the Legislative Council as an independent candidate. I know these days being ethical and having a humanitarian bent aren't really the going concerns if you want to be elected, but Antoinette deserves to be elected, so she's coming along to the dinner just to explain to people what she's about, because the Mornington Peninsula is part of the Eastern Region. So hopefully you can make it along next Wednesday, 6:30 p.m, La Pulquetta's, the 30th of September. Now, I'd like to remind you that we have our yearly Murchison gathering, and the Murchison gathering is on the Sunday nearest Armistice Day, and I think it'll be the 8th of November this year, but we'll check that out. So put that in your diary, early November. And we'll be obviously honouring the memory of Francesco Fantine, but also we will be looking at the concept of internment as a mechanism via which to take people out of circulation temporarily. During World War II, large numbers of Australians were interned because they were considered to be possible enemy aliens. So, no internment, never again. So that's the what we'll be doing in, I think it's the 8th of November. Now, the 3rd of December, which is a third day, Thursday. You like that? 3rd of December, which is a Thursday, is Eureka Day. We'll be holding the normal ceremonies we hold in Ballarat on the 3rd of December. From 4 a.m. to 10 p.m. You are welcome to come along. You don't have to ring anybody. Just turn up at 4 a.m. at the corner of Eureka Street and Stall Street in Ballarat. That's the site of the Eureka Rebellion. The dawn ceremony will be starting at 8 a.m. We'll be running this in conjunction with the Ballarat Trades Hall, which I have a meeting with this Friday to finalise the program. So put that in your calendar, and I understand that the first 2 hours will be broadcast live on Community Radio 3CR. Now, if you're looking at things to look at, if you're on the net, YouTube channels, public interest before corporate interests, interested in radical Australian history, josephtoscano.com. The sacred cows have come in. They said they're not interested in history. They just want to dance.

Welcome to the Anarchist World This Week, broadcast across Australia, courtesy of the Community Radio Network. This program is coming to you from the studios of 3CR in Melbourne. My name is Joseph Toscano. I'm hosting this program. 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We're streaming live on 3cr.org.au. Now, we have people at the door. Unbelievable during a live broadcast. But here we go. We start again? No, we don't start again. All right. See, this is a live broadcast. I don't pre-record. It is live across Australia. If you're wondering what anarchy is all about, no, it's not about the chaos you just saw. Anarchism. Simple concept, without rulers. It's a society without rulers, not without rules. When you see the Washington buffoon thump the table and the Chinese president and the president of Russia jump up and down and determine the lives of billions of people, you can understand why we don't want a world which is ruled by rulers. So what gives rulers the ability to determine the lives of billions of people? Inequalities in power and wealth. So the anarchist struggles the struggle to hold wealth in common and use it for the common good, and the struggle or a president and the president of Russia jump up and down and determine the lives of billions of people, you can understand why we don't want a world which is ruled by rulers. So what gives rulers the ability to determine the lives of billions of people? Inequalities in power and wealth.

fewer and fewer and fewer hands, whether it's in terms of elected leaders or self-appointed leaders or dictators. This is the major issue we face in the 21st century. Now, I'd like to start off the program by mentioning two people who've died in the last few days. Rest in peace, Jude Pearce. Now, Jude Pearce lived in Victoria for most of her life. She was a member of the Wednesday Action Group for over 20 years. When she moved to Bendigo a decade ago, she joined Grandmothers for Refugees, which can be a very lonely undertaking in a regional Victorian city. And she died after a short battle with disseminated ovarian cancer on the 20th of September. Now, Jude was an old-fashioned person. She had a lot of the characteristics which really seem not to matter in the 21st century. She was ethical. She was a humanitarian. She was an activist. She was an environmentalist. And so we send our... we're quite devastated by her death. She only was recently diagnosed with ovarian cancer. She was 82. So we send our commiserations to her children, Melissa, Andrea and Aaron, and her grandchildren, Flynn, Darcy, Archer and Sebastian. She's one of those unsung activists who have, through decades of struggle, made a significant difference to the type of life people lead today, irrespective of the type of society we find ourselves in the 21st century. If it wasn't for people like Jude Pearce, most of the things we take for granted wouldn't exist. Rest in peace, Jude Pearce. The second person I'd like to mention is Auntie Patsy Cameron. You could describe Auntie Patsy Cameron as the matriarch of the Aboriginal community in northeast Tasmania. Through sheer willpower, she was able to initiate the struggle that led to the recognition of the people, Aboriginal people, in northeast Tasmania. Huge struggles, not just with the state, sometimes with other Aboriginal groups. I met Auntie Patsy Cameron when she was appointed by the Melbourne City Council to host the three finalists that were going to put in plans to build the Tanaminua Morbohina commemoration. And she was involved in taking them across the land to give them a feeling for what this was all about. So rest in peace, Auntie Patsy Cameron. She's surrounded by her family and the people that she loved. And as I said before, it was through sheer willpower, despite many, many impediments put in her way, that she was actually able to ensure that the Aboriginal people of northeast Tasmania are recognised and have a future. Listen to The Anarchist World This Week, broadcast across Australia by the Community Radio Network. Now, it's a particularly difficult situation we find ourselves in as a people and as individuals, because there's been a number of particularly heinous murders that have occurred over the last few weeks, but also over the years in this country. And the feeling I have is that there's an overwhelming feeling of isolation and desperation in a period where we're asked to show respect. Now, this isolation and desperation isn't a failure of the individual. Now, obviously, as an individual, we're responsible for our actions. But there are overwhelming forces which determine to a significant degree what actions people are able to take or what they decide to take. And the problem with living in a society which is based on the simple concept

making a profit, irrespective of the human, social and environmental costs. Of a society where we're willing to ostracise and marginalise people because they're different is isolation, individual isolation, which eventually turns to desperation. And in many regards, we find ourselves in a society where there is no concept of community. Not because we are asocial animals, but because society is structured in such a way as to not value the concept of community. And to a significant degree, especially over the last 20 to 30 years with the rise of virtual platforms, social isolation has become the norm for an increasing number of people in this country. And if you're faced with issues which you think are overwhelming, the chance to receive support are rapidly diminishing because of the lack of public space. We have seen the destruction of public space in this community and handed over to the private sector. Whenever you go shopping, whenever you're out and about, you will find that most of the interactions that you are involved in are monetary interactions. We've seen the loss of community housing or public housing. We've seen the loss of public parks. We've seen the destruction of the neighbourhood house concept. We've seen the privatisation of community-run community health centres. It's becoming more and more difficult to actually enter a space where you don't have to pay a fee in order to enjoy that space, especially in urban areas and regional areas. No wonder so many children find themselves so isolated that the only people they have any affinity for are those who find themselves in the same situation, who lash out in a variety of ways at society. Even, you know, the great sporting tradition we have in this country has been pushed aside by the introduction of sport, which is based on either winning or making money. It's becoming more and more difficult for younger children, unless they've got, you know, relatively well-off parents or guardians, to access a lot of sporting clubs and sporting facilities. Now, isolation is as dangerous as cancer, because isolation has a particularly numbing effect on people's thinking. And you can find yourself in a situation where nothing seems to be able to resolve the issue that you're faced with. And when you have governments at the local, state and federal level which outsource their responsibilities to the private sector, who need to make a buck to survive, you find that many of the services which are offered to people, whether they're volunteer services or not, cannot actually
solve the issue. So every day of the week, every week of the year, we hear about horrific situations, which to a significant degree are related to the isolation we feel in a society that only has one function. And that function is to increase profits irrespective of the human, social and environmental costs. And when you have governments which refuse point blank to take responsibility for things like housing, the shortage of housing by creating public housing, publicly owned, publicly managed, you begin to understand the increasing frustration and anger in our community, which is driving people to elect representatives like Divided Nation to represent them. Not concerned about their policies, but looking for some type of relief from the constant isolation and desperation, which is becoming an increasing feature of the lives of so many Australians today. You listen to The Anarchist World This Week, broadcast across Australia by the Community Radio Network. So, solutions. Well, simple. Community housing. Community houses where people can congregate, where they can actually take part in activities free of charge. Ensuring that children have access to sporting clubs by government subsidising fees, uniforms, community health centres, where people can actually go in, have a cup of coffee, as well as access medical services which are not based on monetary return. Increasing parks space in our society, and the list goes on and on. Public space is essential. I mean, I mentioned Jude Pierce, the fact that she died on the 20th of September and the fact that she was an ethical humanitarian. Well, Jude was involved in the Wednesday Action Group, and our role for over 20 years was to reclaim public space in the city of Melbourne. As more and more public space became privatised, people don't seem to understand that, you know, Southern Cross Station is a private entity. Federation Square, private entity. They may be owned by governments, but their management is outsourced to private entities. The fact is, public space has become something of a unicorn in most urban centres. So it's all very well to point the finger at the individual and say, well, it's their personal failings which have led them to make those decisions which have led to those atrocities. But the fact is, the old saying that it takes a village to raise a child is as important in the 21st century as it was in a less sophisticated society, where human interaction was more important than making a profit. Blackmail. I like that word. Blackmail. Pharmaceutical blackmail. Now, we all love the US of A, the United States of America. Now, I'll talk about the Washington buffoon later on. I mean, he has spoken and we need to speak back. Pharmaceutical blackmail. Now, Australia has a pharmaceutical benefit scheme which most people don't seem to understand how it works. Medications which are approved by a committee to be placed on the pharmaceutical benefit scheme are bankrolled
by the federal government. For example, if you decide, if you fit the criteria and you decide to do a COVID treatment, the current cost for 40 capsules is $1,140, which obviously is beyond the reach of most Australians. Now, the government subsidises that to such an extent that if you're on a social security benefit of some type, you're paying less than $10. And if you earn $200 million a year, you pay less than $35. Because the government subsidises the costs of the medications. Now, since the Commonwealth Serum Laboratory was privatised by Mr Keating in the 1990s, we have in this country no major pharmaceutical manufacturing and research facilities. Obviously, there's some attached to the universities. There's nothing in the either the public sector or the private sector, which makes us dependent on imported pharmaceuticals. So what happens is the people in response to the pharmaceutical benefits scheme negotiate with pharmaceutical companies to get a bulk discount on medications which will be used by Australians, and in some cases that cost tens of thousands of dollars per year, to ensure that people have access to medications which are necessary for their survival. So you get a bulk discount. It's a little bit like going into a bulk store, you know. You buy one roll of toilet paper, it costs that much, and you buy 15 rolls, you get a discount. It's the same concept, all right? Now, the United States government believes that, well, the current United States government believes that this is some type of socialist plot. And what they've said to their pharmaceutical manufacturing companies, and let's not forget that most of the medications we use in this country, the more sophisticated ones and more expensive ones, come from the United States-based pharmaceutical companies, has said to them, the lowest price that you pay anywhere in the world, that you ask for anywhere in the world for that medication, you have to ensure that people in America get the same low cost. So what is happening is, and you may have noticed this already when you walk into a pharmacy looking for a particular type of medication on your script, that it may not be available. What is happening is that a lot of, because we're a relatively small market in comparison to the rest of the world, with only, 26, 27 million people, that many of these companies are now refusing to provide medications to people in this country. So what we are seeing is blackmail on an industrial scale by the United States of American current administration, saying to Australians, if you allow your government to pressure our pharmaceutical companies to provide medications at a lower cost, then we will ensure that you don't receive any medications from those pharmaceutical companies unless you agree to pay them a much higher cost. Blackmail. Nothing more, nothing less. You're listening to The Anarchist World This Week, broadcast across Australia via the Community Radio Network. Monetising hate. You like that? How can you make some money out of hate? Well, it's interesting, isn't it? The World Wide Web is full of hateful platforms. And why are they full of hateful platforms?
Well, obviously, in some cases, the people behind them believe what they're saying. But interestingly, a significant number of these hateful platforms are not there because the people behind them believe in the shit they are spreading around the world. It's because they can make money out of it. See, and that's the beauty of a privatized world wide web. A privatized world wide web, which is, you know, in the hands of 4 to 5 large transnational, multinational corporations. Now, the private world wide web is ultimately about drawing your eyeballs to advertisements which people pay for. Very simple. So most of the income that comes from these private platforms comes from advertisers. It's a little bit like having a non-virtual newspaper, okay, or a legacy newspaper. It comes from advertising. So the more eyeballs which are drawn to a particular site, the greater number of people that see that advertising, and more importantly, they then become incorporated into that company's advertising platform. So when you put on the net, oh, I want a new, you know, toilet seat, boom, hundreds of ads of toilet seats come up. Now, the beauty is hate is a wonderful mobiliser. We are seeing this in Australia with the rise and rise and rise and rise of divided nation. Hate is a wonderful way of bringing people who've got grievances together, especially if you can point your finger at a particular group. And usually it's easier to point your finger at a particular group if they look different to you. But the fact is, what we see today is people using hate as a mechanism of generating personal income. Because the more people you're able to attract to your particular platform means that you will be rewarded with money, whether it's cryptocurrency or not is irrelevant, by these virtual platforms. So it's in people's interests, economic interests, to actually set up sites which create division and anger and in order to make a buck. It's very simple. Make a buck. And it doesn't matter the harm you do in the community. It doesn't matter the number of people you may influence to act on that hateful content. The fact is you still receive your money at the end of the day. So monetizing hate is part and parcel of the business plan of an increasing number of actors who don't really care about the impact they have, but do care about the number of eyeballs on the particular site so they can continue to collect a healthy income from those particular virtual platforms who make their income by selling you advertising. So it really, nothing has really changed, has it? You listen to The Anarchist World This Week, broadcast across Australia by the Community Radio Network. Piss Week Australian Media. Piss Week. Now, recently, the Divided Nation crew concerned about being questioned regarding their particular policies and possibly raising doubt in people's minds regarding their policies, made an important decision that they would ban the Australian Broadcasting Corporation, which is publicly funded, and the Guardian newspaper,
from their news conferences because they don't want their candidates to be questioned regarding their policies and the impact their policies will have on society. They don't want their candidates to be made fun of because of the stupidity of their answers. And a classical example occurred at a machinery day up in southern New South Wales where the leader of a divided nation, Pauline Hanson's One Nation, that's divided nation, that's their registered trademark, gave a speech and then she was to appear on a panel, but she drew up. Said, no, I can't appear on the panel. I got a sore voice after my speech. And good old Barnaby Joyce took her place. Because the problem is that if you do not question people, and if you don't allow the public broadcaster to question people, or not even question them, to appear at events you organise, then you'll never be brought to account. Now, in the US of A, we've seen the same behaviour by the great buffoon, the Washington buffoon, where he's banned certain media outlets from entering the White House and reporting what he has to say because it's all fake news, obviously. So, here we have the American networks, television networks, including Fox, have said that we will not cover White House events while you ban specific groups from attending it. But in Australia, have we had any similar response from the legacy media? No. None whatsoever. None whatsoever. Piss week. Well, the Australian media has always been piss weak, especially the privately owned media, because they've never wanted to say boo to anybody. And if you look at the history of the legacy media in this country, at every federal election, every major newspaper group has always put their support behind the more conservative reactionary elements in society. Piss week. What can I say? Piss week. Let's move on. Judge, jury and executioner. The Washington buffoon speaks. Oh, I was so excited today. Was it yesterday? I can't remember. I was so excited to hear the Washington buffoon address the United Nations, which was created after World War II to prevent another world war. That was the basis of the United Nations. So the Washington buffoon, the idiot, the moron, addresses the United Nations General Assembly. First of all, he's going to annihilate Iran if they don't come to a deal. It's a little bit of the extension of the pharmaceutical benefits scheme here. You can't get medications if you don't do what we say. And they say to Iran, well, we're going to annihilate you if you don't sign a deal that we want you to sign. Then the Washington buffoon, and this I really loved, and what I can't imagine is the non-negative reaction in the Australian media, talks about the International Criminal Court being evil, E-V-I-L, and he wasn't talking about Evel Knievel. Evil. A court which was set up to try some of the most heinous war crimes on this planet, which in many regards has been successful, which the United States never signed up to, which the United States has actually banned its judges from entering many countries, concerned that maybe the Washington buffoon will find, like the former Philippines president, will find himself in front of the International Criminal Court
for his behaviour describes as an evil concept. Then we have the Washington buffoon talking about to the victor go the spoils when they're talking about Venezuelan oil. Goes on and on. What a ludicrous, evil, inhumane man. What an inhumane administration that was willing to pull funds out of an AIDS program when they were re-elected, which has led to the deaths of thousands, if not tens of thousands of people. What an evil human being who somehow thinks he has the power to annihilate a civilization. And more importantly, what about those idiots in the United States Armed Forces who are willing to obey the instructions, and I'm not even talking about Iran, but of blowing boats out of the water in the Caribbean because they suspect they may be drug runners. What an inhumane order we have, where the Washington buffoon is willing to threaten the rest of the world at the UN General Assembly, and the rest of the world mumbles, mumbles, mumbles. Extraordinary. What an extraordinary situation we find ourselves in 2026. When the Washington buffoon and his administration believe they are judge, jury and executioner, and when somebody wants to judge them, the International Criminal Court, they do everything they can in their power in order to nullify and destroy the ability of the International Criminal Court to look at some of the most heinous examples of mass murder on this planet in the last 30 to 40 years. What an extraordinary situation we find ourselves in. I mean, it makes the Chinese president look like a... Even Mr. Putin makes them look reasonable in comparison, which is a very, very, very, very, very hard thing to do. We can laugh at it, but the fact is it's real, and it's having real impacts on a lot of people. So every time, if you've still got a petrol-driven car like I have, every time you go to the pump and you're paying $2.40 currently for a litre of petrol, I suggest you bless the Washington buffoon for his unnecessary war on Iran. Don't blame the federal government. When interest rates will go up in a few days' time and you find it more and more difficult, think about the inflationary pressures, what caused the interest rates to go up. Thank the Washington buffoon. When you go to a pharmacy to pick up a script and you're told it's no longer available, thank the Washington buffoon. When you see governments trying to put a little bit of a brake on artificial intelligence, thank the Washington buffoon. When you are inundated with rain or are battling a drought or seeing unprecedented environmental effects of the climate emergency, which is designated a hoax by the Washington buffoon and his administration, thank the Washington buffoon for your good fortune. That's the reality. That's the reality of their policies. Their policies are not just things which have an impact on people in the United States of America. Their policies are having an impact
on people around the world, not just our traditional enemies, but also their traditional friends. When a product increases in price because of the tariffs which has been introduced, thank the Washington buffoon. But we live in an apolitical society in Australia, don't we? And the beauty about an apolitical society is that it can be easily manipulated because people don't join the dots. They don't thank the Washington buffoon. They blame the current government. And when people talk about, you know, the housing crisis and the fact that it's all due to it's the migrants' fault, well, why don't we thank those American think tanks which were responsible for infecting the world with the disease of neoliberalism? Think about it. It's something we need to think about. Because currently, what we are seeing in this country, and it is a totally apolitical country, you may have 1% to 2% who are interested in what's happening around them. You may have 0.1% that knows that we have a constitution and what that constitution involves. The fact is, an apolitical society is easily manipulated. A few grand slogans, a little bit of advertising, and so it doesn't really matter what your policies are, as long as you can successfully point the finger at some minority for all the problems we have in this country, well, then we will go forward, won't we? We will go forward. Or will we? Or will we? Obviously we won't. So, divided nation, I thank the Washington buffoon and the neoliberal losers who are responsible for creating the situation we find ourselves in today, where the rich have become richer, but more importantly, they've become more powerful, and where the poor have become disillusioned with political parties who only promote the interests of the 1% that own the means of production, distribution, exchange, and communication, thinking that somehow putting their mark next to a political party which is supported by billionaires to ensure that they continue to divide and rule this country on the basis of superficial differences, we thank the Washington buffoon, the Washington administration, and the architects of the failed neoliberal revolution, which, as I keep saying every week, is based on four central tenets: corporatisation, privatisation, deregulation, and globalisation. And we are all supposed to be living in the land of milk and honey. The land of milk and honey. Unfortunately, it went the other way around. Now, I did speak about gravity last week. If you don't believe in gravity, well, you know, go to the edge of a cliff and see what happens. But what the neoliberal revolution did is it actually defied gravity, because instead of money being redistributed through a taxation system, through a sovereign nation state to every citizen so that not everybody should, you know, live a hand-to-mouth existence, we saw that money went upwards. That's right. It defied gravity. It went from the poor to the rich. It's nothing new. We saw it in the 19th and 18th century, but now we're seeing the 21st century, and now we're seeing the direct results of that. What can I say? An apolitical society is an easily manipulated society. Profit before community safety. Now, a lot of people get upset. Well, maybe a little, not a lot, but some get upset when corporations make lots of money at the community's expense, right? Now,
I hate to say this. I mean, it really pains me to say this, but we do live in a capitalist society. And those of you who've ever been in business who failed will know that if your income is less than your outgoings, you go bankrupt. And those you owe money to get their pound of flesh. Very simple. Capitalism is a political, social, cultural, economic system which is based on the concept of making profits irrespective of the human, social and environmental costs. Very simple. You don't make a profit, your shares nosedive on the stock market. You don't make a profit, you go bankrupt and you're liquidated. You don't make a profit in a capitalist society, you cannot function. Very simple. So what do? The first thing you do is you try to get involved in some type of industry where the government provides most of the money, whether it's aged care sector, early childhood development sector, NDIS, and the list goes on and on. Because, see, governments these days no longer own and run entities. I'll give you a simple example for all you lovely football followers. Now, I understand there is a grand final of a code which is called, I think, Australian Rules, the coming Saturday. It's, you know, it's the big, big, big ticket item on people's, you know, excitement levels. Big ticket item, excitement everywhere. Who's going to win? Who's going to win? You know, is it going to be the old Fitzroy Lions, who are now the Brisbane Lions? Is it going to be that new kid on the block, Fremantle, you know, been there for 30 years looking for a cup? Well, guess what? We saw capitalism in action. I'm not talking about the ticket prices. That's another issue. The fact is that 50% of the tickets at this particular grand final will be going to the corporate sector anyway. You usually find that diehard supporters have a lot of trouble getting even a cheap ticket. And I think the cheapest ticket is over $100. And I think that's a stand-up ticket. But I'm not sure. I'm not that interested. But what I found fascinating is how the privately owned airline companies in this country have tripled, quadrupled their airfares. So I've been told it can cost between $4,000 to $6,000 to get a return ticket from Fremantle to Melbourne to watch the grand final. Now you could actually get an overseas ticket to Hawaii and then get a return ticket to Melbourne for half that price and have a holiday in Hawaii. Not that you'd want to have a holiday in the USA. I mean, it's ludicrous. Everybody says, oh, they're price gouging. Well, sorry, boys and girls, this is the type of society we live in. It's a capitalist society. You maximise profits any way you can. I'll give you another example. Triple O. Now, we've seen a number of failures of Triple O over the last 2 to 3 years. Now, Triple O is a national emergency number, which I've, as a doctor, I've had to ring on a number of occasions and also for personal occasions, right? You would expect of any critical infrastructure that it would be owned by the government so that it could provide the necessary resources to that particular entity to ensure that everybody had a reasonable access to Triple O when they required an emergency access, you know, fire, police, ambulance. Well, you may not know this, but Telstra has the contract. That's right. Contract, C-O-N-T-R-A-C-T, to provide Triple O services by the federal government. Now, a lot of people think that Telstra
provides the Triple O service because of the its humanitarian, ethical program. But it doesn't. It gets paid to provide the Triple O service. So what did a recent Senate inquiry find? Well, they said it was about time the Triple O network, which is critical infrastructure, was nationalised. End of story. Because as an organisation, Telstra would see the Triple O as some type of charity, although it gets paid to provide the service. I mean, we had a outage a few months ago, or was it a few weeks ago, which I understand was a result of them not wanting to pay $25,000 for a little piece of equipment. Just an extraordinary situation. So here we have a system which rewards people who act in an unethical situation. You know, it rewards you for negative behaviour. It gives you money for negative behaviour. Now, the thing I talk about every week, and I'll do it once again, I know you're bored with it, but I think it's important that you talk to other people about it, is housing. Everybody's jumping up and down about access to housing, whether it's buying your own home, renting a home over your head. And every week we have crocodile tears regarding the housing market. Now, in an apolitical society, it is very easy to manipulate opinions regarding the housing crisis. Now, it's very simple. We have a housing crisis in this country, not because of migration, not because, you know, of this or that. The housing crisis is exceptionally simple. The destruction of public housing has led to a situation where housing is totally dominated by the private sector. Whether it's not-for-profit or not is irrelevant. It's dominated by the private sector. Now, if you rapidly increase public housing, what happens is that although the housing is owned by a state or a federal government, depending on who provides the housing, usually it's a state government under the current constitutional arrangements, the fact is that the pressure is decreased, that more people can access housing, and you don't have a housing crisis. In the 60s, to its credit, the Bolte government, one of the most conservative governments in the Victorian history, used a lot of public resources to build public housing, and at one stage in Victoria, over 15% of Victorians lived in public housing, not because it was emergency accommodation, because accommodation which people could afford if they could not afford to go into the private rental market or the private housing market. Today, it's less than 2.5% because of policies which have resulted in the privatisation. So it's not just about going to the private sector and saying, oh, will you build some more homes for us, please? And we'll give you this free land. And then 90% of the apartments we will give to the private sector. 10% will go to the community and social housing sector. No, it's not that. It's about having a national building company which in act as competition to the private sector. And I've spoken about this over and over and over again. If you had a national company which was owned, airline company like what was in the past Qantas, you could put downward pressure on the prices that they could actually charge to get you to your favourite grand final. Extraordinary, the situation we find ourselves in. But it's all right. Everything's going to be solved. It's all going to be solved. All you got to do is when the next state or federal election comes round, vote for a political party which promises you that the private sector is going to solve all your problems, and all we need to do
is give more resources, more money, pass more private sector friendly legislation, and it'll all be good. We'll be once again the land of milk and honey. What a load of codswallop. What a load of garbage. It makes me think that what was the point of living on this planet for over seven decades if all we could do at the end of seven decades is to create a society where inequality has increased, where we are hell-bent on punishing the other for a problem they have not created. The problems we face today is because we have allowed privatisation to be the mantra by which we live every day of our life. 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Don't forget Eureka Day, the 3rd of December, 2026, Ballarat, 4am to 6pm. Yes, you could even write letters to Post Office Box 20, Parkville 3052. And how's the Sunbury campaign going? I'll let you know in the next fortnight. 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As I said before, leave a message on 0439 395 489. Here we go. The sacred cows have wandered off. They're sick and tired of listening to me.

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0: And I don't believe in fighting today in any one front, but on all fronts. In fact, I'm a black nationalist freedom fighter.
1: This country is a nation of thieves.
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1: Move over or we going to move on over you.
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5: Discovery's four computers now have primary control of critical vehicle functions.

0: Yeah, good morning everyone. That was Lordy Lordy featuring Tasman Keith and Emily Waramara. Time is 5 minutes past 11. I'm taking care of business today for Yilliman. Kieran's having a bit of a break, so I'll be at Mike's side for the next, I don't know, probably a couple of weeks, I suppose. Anyway, I've got a special guest in the studio. My old mate Binner. How you going, man?
1: Okay, Robbie.
0: Yeah.
1: Happy birthday for you yesterday.
0: Thanks, brother. Yeah. I'm getting close to 70 now. Next year, I'll be 70. Anyway. Binner, what brings you down here? Introduce yourself. Give the people a bit of background to your story.
1: Well, Robbie and I met a couple of decades ago through Dennis Walker Senior, and we've been keeping in touch here and there. And I've come down for family business because I've got three sons down here, but I'm also producing a book called Common Unity, Living Under Natural Law for communities, considering that we're going to go through hard times. I reckon soon there's going to be a few communities need to be formed, so we pull the wagons closer and survive. It's a bit more relevant to the North Coast where I live up near Byron, Nimbin. I live in the hills behind Nimbin, behind the Nimbin Rocks, actually.
0: It's beautiful country.
1: And I bought a album down too.
0: Yeah, I've got that lined up.
1: But I've come down to talk my book up, really. It's about getting communities to include natural law in their systems, you know. And
0: that wouldn't be the law of the land, would it?
1: The law of the land, not the law of the sea. Right. And, I'm encouraging communities to work with the local mob and, you know, really acknowledge that it's their land and they can come and, well, first start off.
0: How do you go with all that? How do people receive that?
1: You know what's happened in the past? You know, they've all got their communities go and bought land. They don't even, well,
0: they
1: acknowledge
0: it. Who do they buy it off
1: exactly? Well, a real estate agent. I also mentioned in that book, you know, take into consideration that ownership of land is an illusion. It's a furphy. You cannot own the land. And they can come and, well, first start off.
0: How do you go with all that? How do people receive that?
1: You know what's happened in the past? You know, they've all got their communities go and bought land. They don't even, well, they acknowledge
0: it. Who do they buy it off exactly?
1: Well, a real estate agent. I also mentioned in that book, you know, take into consideration that ownership.

0: Peacemakers and The Guardians. That's lore, right?
1: Well, the thing is, you fellas have survived ice ages, everything through here. We're about to fall over. Our system's about to fall over and completely crash. Materialist system wasn't going to last forever. And what I'm saying is, let's get it right this time. We've got a clear slate to create new community. I don't know how tight the community is in Fitzroy Collingwood, but it could apply to even here. You know, we've got to pull together now, you know.
0: Well, we're basically the colonised refugees, the prince dwellers, the ghetto dwellers.
1: Well, refugees on your own...
0: most incarcerated in our own country.
1: Refugees on your own land. It's just ridiculous. You know, Australia is meant to really like having, you know, supports refugees. Well, what about the refugees who are living on their own land still and haven't got a home on their own country where their grandparents are buried, blah, blah, blah. You know, it's
0: crazy.
1: Can't
0: get a job.
1: Can't get a job, nothing, you know. So it's time to turn that around a bit. And that's what I'm on about.
0: Yeah. They're talking about a treaty down here, but they're not talking about the what Dennis, our good late friend Dennis, was talking about. And that was sovereign treaty business.
1: Yeah,
0: which was basically the closest thing I can see is the Vienna Convention for the Law of Treaties.
1: Mm.
0: And that recognises our sovereignty, and so that's where I want to go, but not. What they're talking about in Victoria is colonial state government legislation, mm. which can be changed, the next incoming governments and things like that.
1: It's, yeah.
0: it's not a treaty, right? It's not like the international legal standard.
1: Mm.
0: It's a bit of a worry, but it's a step in the right direction.
1: Yeah.
0: And hopefully we can lift it to that higher level. Then we can implement all this stuff, you know.
1: Yep.
0: What's wrong with a thing called a sovereign treaty republic. We boot the crown out.
1: Yep.
0: Australia's a country that celebrates the day that we got colonised and invaded, you know, January 26. Where other countries around the world celebrate the day they throw the crown out.
1: Mm.
0: You know, something sadly wrong with this country. Right?
1: Mm.
0: So
1: yeah.
0: Got to take them up. You know, like, you know, they weren't in that great condition when they turned up here in their convict boats here. Mate.
1: No, they weren't. Mm.
0: Well, yeah. We were.
1: Mm.
0: Can they restore how they found this land and our... Well, if they can't restore how they found it, can they restitute us for the damage?
1: Yeah, well, that's another issue. You know, like...
0: Normal. If I went into your house and busted it up, I'd be expected to pay, wouldn't I?
1: Yeah. Well, we're all living under this black cloud, whether we were involved or not. You know, every day in Australia, we got to live under this black cloud. And a lot of people I know, white, non-original people...
0: We call it a white cloud.
1: Are over it. Are over it.
0: So does New Zealand. So does Aotearoa. They call it the land of the wrong white crowd.
1: the wrong
0: white crowd.
1: That's what I thought you were going to say.
0: Yeah,
1: yeah, you know, yeah, like yeah. It's time to come out from underneath this bad karma we all got to live under. And I know a lot of non-original people are thinking that way too. And we don't want to live like this anymore under this. And we've got to acknowledge it so we can move on as one, you know. It's all about unity.
0: Because that's why I talk about the issue of genocide. It's the hardest possible punch I can throw. It's the most heinous of all known crimes, and Australia's clearly guilty of it.
1: Yeah.
0: You know, we went from 100% of the population not that long ago to 1%, and here in Victoria, 0.1%, and even worse in Tasmania, or Lutruwita.
1: Yeah.
0: So, you know, what's the plan here, Oz?
1: Well, I got friends of mine and say get over it, you know, and I'm saying because it's happened and you know, it's all done this. But I'm saying that it's pretty fresh here, relatively fresh,
0: ongoing.
1: Compared with other countries.
0: And,
1: you know, yeah.
0: You know, when a war began, when a fleet of ships turned up in our territorial water, stuck a flag in it and claimed it on behalf of their own king.
1: Rag on a stick.
0: That's called an act of war and aggression.
1: Mm. Yep.
0: That's when it began. When did it end exactly?
1: Mm.
0: What day?
1: Ongoing.
0: You got a date for me?
1: Well.
0: So, you know, like, people don't want to hear it. Australia's in complete denial.
1: I think a lot of ordinary people do, Robbie. That's the thing. A lot of ordinary people. But we've got these dudes like pastoralists and miners who are pushing their little quiet, and you know, and the result of one nation types, pushing their own agenda. You know, still telling us, you know, to try and get over it and forget it. Well, no. Let's do it right this time. Like our system's about to crash. Capitalism's over, folks.
0: Well, we
1: know that.
0: We might be able to get over it when it ends. But not before. You know, what's forced removal of children mean? That's an act of genocide if you haven't looked at the convention. So is killing members of the group. What's death in custody? You know, creating conditions of life.
1: Mm.
0: This is our

0: sacred land. You know, we never gave it up.
1: Mm.
0: Right? We're responsible for this place, not them. Mm. They don't care. They're destroying the culture. They're stealing the resources.
1: Yeah. Well, my big thing is, you know, like, we've got a lot to learn off you fellas, and we haven't even asked yet. We haven't even, you know, we haven't even turned around and said, how did you do it? You know, everyone's, all the hippies, all the alternative people took all these mind-expanding drugs and travel around the world, climb mountains looking for the answer, but then they come back to Australia. We still haven't just looked sideways and gone, hey, how did you survive all this time? We're about to crash, and we've got to ask. We're really lucky to have the Aboriginal people in Australia with that history and with that knowledge. You know what I reckon? I reckon I've concluded you fellows are the holders of unity consciousness. In your families, you kept families together through thick and thin. Our families are smashed, and everyone's all over the place, you know. Like, you know, we've got a lot to learn, and it's time to turn and start the proper conversation of how we bring natural law into the 21st quantum century. We really need it.
0: Yeah, one thing I was thinking about how it could begin, you know, some real indication that they're fair dinkum in this country, is they have a thing called an official end of hostilities.
1: Yep.
0: When we make a date, say this is when we're going to end the war.
1: Mm.
0: So, you know, when there's been a war, there needs to be war crimes, reparations and all these. There's a process there.
1: Fess up, yep.
0: There's a process that happens. Well, you know, that would go some way in, you know, acknowledging Aboriginal people. You know, we're not mugs, you know.
1: Mm.
0: You know, we looked after this land. We loved it. We built this garden. We built this garden.
1: Mm.
0: Yep. We didn't rape and pillage and plunder and, you know, create a toxic waste dump, which they got now.
1: Mm.
0: Right? We had a future for our children.
1: Mm.
0: You know, we mightn't have invented a wheel.
1: Mm.
0: Oh, I say, get wheel, you idiot. You know, we had clean air, clean food.
1: Mm.
0: Clean water.
1: Mm.
0: That's precious, right? In these times, like you're saying, it's about to crash.
1: Mm.
0: What is important?
1: Mm.
0: You can't eat gold.
1: Mm-mm.
0: You know.
1: So, that's right.
0: Mm. You know, we knew this was going to happen sooner or later. The way that they came into this country, what they did, totally disrespected our beautiful people all over this amazing continent. You know, it's made up of many different nations here.
1: Yeah.
0: All got the right to self-determination, all got the right of sovereignty over their lands.
1: Mm.
0: You know, we're not just communities, remote and shit, and rural and urban. We're countries, you know.
1: Mm.
0: And, you know, and the way they've got this configured here, all this talk about how much money Aboriginal people, we don't get it.
1: Mm.
0: You know, there's an old saying. My old mate Foley used to say it all the time. He says, if every Aboriginal person dropped dead today, there'd be 2 million white fellas out of work the next day managing our affairs very badly.
1: Mm.
0: That's where the money goes, right?
1: Mm.
0: That's where the gap is too. Now, there are black fellas doing it too, you know, like there's a group of black bureaucrats who have been, you know, fingering all that money and creating all the problems. So get rid of that shit.
1: Mm.
0: We don't need to be managed by backward dark ages people from the Northern Hemisphere.
1: Mm.
0: You know, we don't need that. We don't need the Patsies and the Uncle Toms, Auntie Pats and Uncle Toms, you know, running the business for us either. You know, we want the resources to go directly to the, I would say, the elders in council who are the bloodline back to that territory.
1: Yeah.
0: They've got a connection to that country. We had women's business, men's business and initiation of our youth.
1: Mm.
0: That was the system that you're looking for, right?
1: Mm.
0: You want that restored.
1: Yeah, well, and they've had this thing called native title, which is absolutely ridiculous. You know, you've got people from the government going, prove your connection to country, you know. Like, it's totally wrong. I know people who have been waiting up there 29 years, generations dying, waiting for the native title decision. It's ridiculous.
0: Okay. I'm gonna play a song.
1: Yep.
0: Tell me a little bit about this album.
1: Again. I bought an album down. We produced a while ago. It's about peace and love. You know, I'm a hippie. I'm supposedly a hippie. I don't like the word, but I don't like alternative either. I think it's counterculture maybe because a lot of people.
0: I'm the alternative.
1: A lot of people up there realised, you know, especially when we started putting our bodies in front of bulldozers that we love the earth too. So we've been a breakaway right from the start, but we haven't quite got it together. So we made this album, and it's the first track on it is...
0: I'm not going to play that. I'm going to play Respect.
1: Yeah, play Respect. There's a few... This is our sentiment towards our mob up there, the Bundjalung mob, who we've been attempting to work with closely, many of us, for many, many years. And we're still working on it. And, this album...
0: This one's by someone called Vasuda.
1: Yeah.
0: Okay.
1: Okay.
0: All right. Time is 18 minutes past 11. You listen to 3CR Community Radio. I'm taking care of Yuliman program today. And I'll be back after this song.

0: Yeah, that was called Respect.
1: Vasuda.
0: Vasuda.
1: Who lives in Victoria at the moment, actually. Okay. Hello, Vasuda.
0: Okay. Hey, hello. I got my guest, another guest that came in. I always double book stuff. That's okay. I'm a bit rough and ready, but...
2: Fast and loose, I think you call it, Robbie.
0: Ah. Good morning, Jane. Thanks for coming in.
2: Good morning, Robbie, and happy birthday for yesterday.
0: Thank you. Thank you very much.
2: Looking forward to celebrating you tonight.
0: Yeah. Had a good day yesterday. Went and seen my mum. Had a great time having the album, going through the old photos and stuff like that. It was lovely. Anyway.
1: Cool.
0: I've asked Jane to come in today because me and Jane have been working on, an upgrade for what they call the King's Domain, or better known as Camp Sovereignty. And one of the reasons why we're there is to actually put a bit of a focus on that site there, because not many people would know anything about it. Or even the botanical gardens, for that matter. People don't realise that used to be an Aboriginal reserve. I think it was the first Aboriginal reserve in the state of Victoria, which there was about 36 Aboriginal reserves across this state. And they all closed down as the population was diminished. And, you know, they end up with a couple left, like Framlingham and Lake Tyres. Not counting Cummergun, which was on the other side, but that's probably close enough. But a lot of those, most of these reserves closed down, and one of them was the Botanical Gardens. Mm-hmm. There's a story, I think there's the actual anniversary of a thing called the Letsam Raid is coming up in the very near future, in 1842. People should read about what happened there. Mm. It's pretty brutal what happened. People don't realise the gravity of the crimes that have been committed in this country. Mm. Anyway... That's part of the reasons why we're there on that site.
1: Yeah, you can imagine them pushing all the mob across the river and saying, keep out of town, while they're building what's now Melbourne.
0: Well, that was the other side of town to begin with, and then they wanted that.
1: Mm, yeah.
0: And that's how it became the Botanical Gardens and Government House. Mm. Anyway, we're back. We were back there in 2006. And try to just make a point. Hey, we're still here. We want our rights recognised. Hello, Oz. That was during the what we call the Stolen Wealth Games. And it was a perfect opportunity, because that's what we used to do. Like, you know, these governments don't listen to average people. So we were using the international spotlights to expose the country.
1: Mm.
0: And it was a good way of getting noticed. So we did that. And we lasted 60 days on that site back in 2006. And we got great media all around the world, basically. It was a really successful exposure of Victoria, Australia.
1: Yep.
0: And then in 2024 we came back, and we've been there for the last 2 years. This is where I've met Jane. I met you, Jane, down at the Palestinian rally, and that was a couple of years ago, and we started working on what we could do for Camp Sovereignty, and I'm going to let you sort of tell me a bit of the story, Jane, from your perspective.
2: Well, I thought I would come and chat to you, Robbie, about a bit of an update, because I think there's probably a lot of community confusion about the process, and it is a bit of a bureaucratic nightmare, the King's Domain, the so-called King's Domain space. So I think last time I came on, we were talking about how we could get disability access. We're brainstorming about how we could get disability access to the ceremonial fireplace and how we could, you know, enforce it or have it supported somehow.
0: What's the importance of this site? Because it's not many of these sites around in Victoria. I think it's one of two or three.
2: Well, Yeah, I just wanted to give a bit of context or background just update everyone. So as we've mentioned before, the resting place is part of Melbourne's Parklands and Memorial Precinct. So this entire precinct was listed in 2018 on the National Heritage List. And the resting place was also listed for its historical heritage value of the rematriated remains, as we like to call it, and is one of four nationally listed Indigenous heritage sites within Victoria. So Melbourne City Council commissioned a Review 20 master plan in the precinct, also in 2018, and they acknowledged within that master plan the lack of Indigenous memorials. But they also noted that they were going to prohibit any new memorials, suggesting the precinct is too cluttered and they would just prefer some landscaping. So when we read through that master plan, we sort of realised that they were planning on doing something at the King's Domain resting place, but, you know, it was a very loose sort of 20-year plan and nothing was sort of concrete. And then the council also conducted their own heritage review in South Yarra from GML Heritage Consultants in 2024. And it was really interesting for us to read through this heritage sort of review, because it listed that the, to quote on page 98, the public parks and gardens in the review area, particularly the Domain and Royal Botanic Gardens, contain a heavy concentration of public monuments and memorials that do not represent Aboriginal people. They are dedicated predominantly to white men, and they are largely silent about Aboriginal people and the significant Aboriginal history of this part of Melbourne. The wealth and elevated social status of many of those honoured in various monuments in the review area was achieved as a direct result of the dispossession of Aboriginal people and the exploitation of Aboriginal land. It also mentions camp sovereignty a number of times. Heritage interpretation of public areas of the review area to better communicate the Aboriginal history and heritage. The relevant RAPs should be consulted and be party to any of these initiatives. So I guess we sort of looked at, you know, how can we engage with Melbourne City Council and the councillors, the mayors? We've engaged with both previous mayors, Sally Capp and Nick Reese, and try to negotiate with them for a permanent ceremonial fireplace, some storage, some signage, a name change to the precinct. And down the track, Robbie and I were talking about a possible permit for an interpretation space similar to the M Pavilion opposite the NGV. It was such a frustrating process because it didn't matter how we tried to approach them, we really couldn't engage successfully with them. They wouldn't put anything in writing. They would just dismiss us. We actually ended up in court with them arguing over, you know, whether or not the fire sort of conformed to the FRV process. And it was sort of, you know, it was an ugly process, wasn't it,
1: FRV, Robbie? What does that stand for?
2: The Fire Rescue Victoria. So whether or not we had a culture, we had a permit for this.
1: It's none of their business. It's sacred fire.
0: Well, that's what it turned out. Like, they realised that we had a reconciliation agreement over fire with the fire brigade.
1: Spiritual practice.
0: So they backed off.
1: Right.
0: So they don't come out of snow.
2: But the problem is we still have community members that complain about the fire being leaked, so they constantly get calls and send two trucks down with eight fireys. Yeah. And it's the biggest waste of taxpayers' money. So that happens regularly. And so we're trying to resolve some of these other issues around, you know, fire keeping and how do we have some sort of pro forma with the Melbourne City Council and the FRV and any other cultural sort of relevant cultural activity in order to use the space in a safe and regular way.
1: They've got to do a lot of trusting of the fire people who are responsible for those sacred fires.
2: Which too. I think they do. It's been a learning experience for them as well. You know, they've been very open-minded.
0: Even the police. They've been good too.
1: Like. Yeah.
2: And you have to remember, they don't really have cultural training. So this has been a bit of a, you know, learning on the job sort of for them as well. Yeah. Which, you know, I think it's Camp Sovereignty's responsibility to actually do that, to take on board that.
1: It's there to educate. It's educating people already.
0: That's what the site's for too. Yeah. And it's quite amazing, actually. We've actually created a site there where there was none in Victoria.
2: That's right.
0: In the state of Victoria, there was nothing. There was no living Aboriginal culture.
1: Mm.
0: Now this is, you know, I wouldn't say we're right up there in terms of cultural expression, but it's a site. But
2: I think going back to quote you last year, something Robbie said that's really stuck with me, it serves as a living memorial. So he was sort of looking at the Cultural Heritage Act, and it's this idea of these static things where you bury these remains and it's a memorial. And in, you know, Indigenous culture, that's not a thing. It has to be a living sort of...
0: Exactly.
2: You know, if Indigenous culture is only preserved as archaeological remains and not given frameworks for it to stay alive and thrive by staying maintained, evolving and relevant to current emerging generations, then it threatens to die out.
0: That's the word, the difference between preservation and maintenance.
2: That's right. Maintenance is the key word we are trying to sort of build our whole case around. And it sort of challenges these bureaucratic overlays. But it's an interesting space because they'll have to adapt their processes around
0: the whole Heritage Act.
2: That's right. So that's the core of what we're trying to do, is really challenge what this Heritage Act is about.
1: Well, the fire's central too, literally central. It's central to all. That's the living maintenance of culture there.
0: Symbolic of our law and our,
1: that's
0: culture.
1: Right.
0: It really is.
2: Yeah, what is fire law and trying to communicate what that is.
1: Yeah.
2: So then we decided to rethink our approach and sort of go behind the council's back. And we contacted the DCCEW, which is the Department of Climate Change, Energy, the Environment and Water, which was established in 2022, because they're responsible for administering federal environmental and heritage legislation, including the Environment Protection and Biodiversity Conservation Act of 1999, which is the act affecting the Camp Sovereignty Area or King's Domain. So they suggested we could possibly track down a grant to support our idea, which gave us some hope. So I followed their framework, which was a lot of work, but...
1: They're supportive, basically, the minute I say that.
2: Well, they were, but then we found out legally they couldn't engage with us because of these permits. They could only deal with the RAP, and we just went in circles and wasted, you know, a huge amount of time, and I did a huge amount of work. Then we somehow got in touch with Bob Carr, who's the chair, and other members of the Australian Heritage Council. So they came down to the site. They're the Australian government's principal independent advisory body on heritage matters. And the site is currently only listed for its historical value. So we thought perhaps that we could argue the site has a cultural and social sort of heritage value, and maybe that would improve our chance of for some funding or upgrades or changes at the site. And then Robbie and I invited, you know, lots of people to contribute to this document I was putting together with testimonies about the significance at the camp, which was...
0: Did you bring one in today?
2: I've got it on my computer, but it's fantastic because it's like a 90...
0: We presented it to them, Bob Carr and crew, didn't we?
2: Yeah, and they talked us out of bothering to, you know, put a case for the cultural and social heritage sort of upgrade, because they said it's a really costly, time-consuming process. And they said you're better off just focusing on the historical heritage value, and what you're actually proposing is enhancing those values. Well, and this was even with the pavilion design. They actually didn't have a problem with it. So it gave us a little bit of hope.
1: Is there anything written about, like when the mob got moved over there? Is there anything in the history books about when there were a big mob living there? And
0: the Lethem Raid of 1842.
1: So there's cultural connection proof way back there that... And that mob disappeared.
0: It was a reserve, right? It was made a reserve.
1: Right.
0: Then they had a problem with too many Aboriginal people around the CBD.
1: Too close to them, yeah.
0: So they engaged their military to round up all the blackfellas, about 400 of them, put them in the Victoria Barracks, which is in St.
2: Across the road.
0: And they seem to have disappeared. We've tried to go
2: through all the state library. Mm. Like, it's unbelievable how many documents are not there.
1: Mm-hmm.
0: And someone's claiming that the music Meyer Bowl used to be a rubbish tip used by the military.
1: Yep.
0: And they believe a lot of our people ended up in there.
1: Mm.
0: And
1: maybe there needs to be
0: a bad energy about that place.
1: Somehow needs to be a dig there to have a look.
0: Well, and this brings up this frightens the state. Oh, yeah. This history here, you're right. Yeah.
2: And I mean, when you actually look at the King's Domain as a bureaucratic sort of complex nightmare, the layers of permits you require on the site is crazy.
1: Red tape.
2: It's on Crown land. It's managed by Melbourne City Council, requires a Heritage Victoria permit, Victoria planning permits. Management changes need to be approved by council and relevant parklands bodies. Aboriginal cultural requirements and permits need to be approved by relevant RAP, in this case Wurundjeri, and then the EPBC Act, which I just mentioned, potentially approved by the Commonwealth Environment Minister. So to get anything done, you need this entire group of people to all say yes. And so as we started doing this process, we couldn't believe how complicated it was.
0: Well, I knew.
1: Watch out.
2: Robbie kept warning me and saying, I knew, James, just give up. You know, and I'm like, no, let's try this. Let's go and take the land back
0: and just with the way that we did that. Otherwise, we're going through all these legal...
1: Well, as I was mentioning just before, like they've set up this other thing called native title and people are waiting decades. And that's what's going to happen here if you start trying to...
2: So we tried a different approach. We abandoned this. We were like, well, you know, this isn't working.
1: Who can cut the red tape?
2: So what we thought...
0: If you're going to take the land back, you might as well take the King's Domain back, right?
1: Yeah.
0: So now if we can be successful there, that's going to set a precedence too, I believe.
1: Mm-hmm.
0: So we're on the verge of that as well, you know. Actually, they've written Aboriginal people off in the state of Victoria. There's no cultures, not even any people there, but we've got a living site. It says a lot. That's
2: what we're also trying to document. I mean, it's not performative. This is a living site. Things happen there. Amazing events happen. And by documenting that, we're actually adding this social and cultural overlay that's being documented. Mm. You know, it's actually really exciting. But...
0: keep going, James.
2: I'm just trying to get through. It's boring, but I'm trying to explain the process.
0: No, we need this background.
2: So at this point, it just became, we were getting nowhere, and so Robbie and I, we thought, let's abandon this approach and we'll attempt to enforce a disability access, because what was happening was the council were frustrated that their bylaws were being broken by having elders driven up to the top of the site, so people are driving through the King's Domain and on the pathways, as well as camping.
1: Mm.
2: Even though you could argue that there's a precedence of Indigenous camping on the site, we were breaking the bylaws and community members were constantly complaining about it.
1: Mm.
2: So we spoke to like lots of lawyers who specialised in disability access and other legal advocates and planners, but again, no one would really... It was like, I don't know.
0: Step out of line a little bit.
2: No one wanted to really help us. It was really weird. Mm. Like, and we were happy to pay people, but no one really wanted to commit, did they, Robbie?
0: No, it was a bit weird.
2: I know why.
0: That's suicide for their careers, actually.
2: Mm. Yeah.
1: Mm.
2: So, and part of our design proposal, you know, was about access and landscape, because we kept thinking back to Melbourne City Council's 20-year master plan and the fact that they were happy to upgrade with some landscaping. So we thought by designing a disabled ramp that is sensitively integrated into Indigenous sort of seasonal garden with seating, signage, art representing the 38 tribes of Victoria, then every member of the community would have access to honouring the rematriated ancestral remains, as well as learning more about the history of the site and important First Nation stories that are missing from the precinct. So it would be the only uniquely Indigenous landscape and planting within the Melbourne Botanical Gardens because, ironically, there's actually nothing in the Botanical Gardens. There's some wetlands, but they're more sort of Western Australian. There's nothing that's actually about place. Potentially referencing the Indigenous wetlands, planting and fauna that existed in the area before colonisation. And that one of the concerns in their agenda was any listed endangered species. They would only be enhanced by this additional garden space. And, so we just wanted to get the elders access, but also to calm down, I guess, Melbourne City Council's reactions about these bylaws.
1: You would be seen to complying with... they want a bit.
2: And so that was, we sort of used their argument back on them. We're like, well, if you don't like the cars there, why don't you put a ramp? I mean, the sacred remains are actually buried on such a steep incline that it's actually impossible for an elder to successfully access from above or below because the site is so steep and there's no platform.
0: There's no way in the world if he was in a wheelchair you could access it. So that makes it discriminatory.
1: Yeah.
2: So, and then I guess it was really unfortunate that it took the neo-Nazi attack from 12 months ago to really shock Australians into just how hateful and dangerous the racism in the community really is. And, you know, that's something that really upsets me is the camp, members at the camp are incredibly vulnerable group of people. I mean, you know, the group that were attacked, the young people that were have been attacked and are still dealing with ongoing sort of legal, you know, medical issues around trauma. That attack trauma.
1: Well, even before that, talk to the firekeepers and what they had to go through at 1 o'clock or 3 o'clock in the morning.
2: Yeah, I mean, this is happening all the time, but I think in terms of like national media, I think it was the broader community that suddenly understood. Devil knows not
1: whom he works for because he brought all that focus. Yeah.
2: So it was unfortunate, but it also, I guess, it made us more determined, but it also gave us a really interesting opportunity to engage with authority in a different way. Mm. So, you know, we wrote letters to political parties, the media, every relevant minister we could think of to advocate for support after the attack. We were particularly supported by the Greens MP, Alan Sandel. She was, her and her staff were really fantastic. And then I sent a text message, I think, and we finally got support from the federal Indigenous Minister, Melandiri McCarthy. And she was really wonderful in, you know, giving support directly to Robbie and saying, how can I help? So
0: she actually visited the site.
2: Yeah, she came to the site, that's right, after it happened. So with Minister McCarthy and NIA, which is the agency that supports her portfolio, they are the National Indigenous Australians Agency. So they've listened, I guess, to our presentations and our requests for what we sort of wanted to achieve there. And they've generously offered to support our design concept and that we'd already presented to Melbourne City Council. So NIA independently contacted the City of Melbourne and they've pledged their financial support in the shape of a grant, which is going to go directly to the council. So we have what was established a few years ago, a Rest in Place working group. And so members of that working group have met with Melbourne City Council in April on the site and with the objective of designing a disability ramp for improved access with a desire to create a gentle slope which would not require handrails and because the handrails would just disrupt the view of the sacred rock. So the resulting ramp is sort of over 250 metres long in order to get the 1 in 20 gradient. So it winds back and forth. Robbie wanted it to look like a bit of a serpent and it sort of goes all the way around the sacred rock and sort of has a platform in front of the rock, which has sort of space for seating for elders, for reflection and for a fireplace on special occasions such as Invasion Day or Anzac Day dawn services. And, you know, the landscaping sort of Department of Melbourne City Council have actually been really engaging and, you know, really trying to work with us to come up with a proposal that supports what the needs are from members of both the working group and members of Camp Sovereignty itself. And so what their goal is, which we've now got to the point that we've sort of finished this, is get a pre-design meeting with Heritage Victoria, which is the next stage that they're going through at the moment. So we've sort of given them some feedback, made some other design suggestions, and, you know, we're pretty happy with what they've come up with. And we're also really excited that we have this financial support from Minister McCarthy's office and NIA. So in effect, I mean, if you look at the state of Victoria, we're broke. We've got, you know, councillors that really aren't interested politically in this site whatsoever. And so it's just really wonderful to get some Commonwealth funding for the site. So we actually feel like we've achieved something, you know, in quite a compressed period of time to get some sort of support.
1: So that's just we're talking just access for the site of where the rock is. Is there any talk about, you know, if people are going to start coming to visit, what about a little bit of a sort of a permanent structure for educational?
2: Well, it's not that straightforward. So as I mentioned, that in their master plan, they don't want any further memorials or buildings.
1: Right.
2: So
1: at the moment.
2: So our approach is, rather than being disappointed with this result, we see this as a fantastic stepping stone of engagement. It's about a precedence of getting a grant. We've now established a precedence of getting a grant at the site. Mm. And
0: it may lead into a funding stream too, like that permanent sort of.
2: So one of the issues is, rather than just looking at the wrap or the wraps where the boundary sort of occurs, you know, it goes back to the fact that these remains are representation of the 38 tribes of Victoria.
1: Mm-hmm.
2: And so, you know, we have another goal, which is to work with some tax advisors and First Peoples Assembly to try to set up like a camp sovereignty non-for-profit that can assist with, you know, ongoing fundraising or, you know, I guess our goal is to help maintain access to potentially Indigenous jobs at the site. So fire keeping, storytelling, education, especially to Year 9 students from every school in Victoria, because they actually access the site on, you know, a regular basis because it's part of the Victorian school curriculum. And, you know,
1: and they're already visiting, are they?
2: They do. Yeah.
0: Not really well organised.
2: It's so disorganised. I actually spoke to the education department last week and have put in like a formal complaint to ask them to sort of create a, you know, to work with the First Peoples Assembly to have a more structure because, you know, I came across some boys kicking a football over it and kicking it into the fire. And, you know, I just thought it was a high school and, you know, there was no engagement with the actual site or elders, and it's a lost opportunity basically.
1: Definitely.
2: For, you know, Robbie's had some wonderful, you know, experiences where he's worked there with or spoken to students and they come away having a really profound connected experience. So this could be a really well sort of coordinated outcome.
1: Mm-hmm.
2: But we just thought by having this non-for-profit, you know, sovereign sort of setup, that it would be a wonderful way of maintaining, you know, funding that then would benefit all 38 tribes of Victoria rather than just the relevant wrap.
1: Yeah.
2: And this could set an incredible precedence across the whole country about, you know, how these non-for-profits could be set up that might have, say, a sovereign arm of representation, but then a corporate arm that gives them the support to get...
0: Sovereign body, corporate arm.
2: Yeah.
1: As a person who's living in New South Wales, and I don't know too much about the underside of it, but is the Victorian government treaty movement supporting this? Is it involved at all with it to include in their treaty action?
2: Well, we would actually love the treaty to be signed at the site, just to add that additional sort of social and cultural significance.
1: Where else could it be?
0: It's perfect for it.
2: Yeah.
0: Yeah, we're working towards that. We're trying to want to do the same presentation to the Treaty Assembly.
2: Yeah, exactly.
0: And the Treaty Commission.
2: And it goes back to our point earlier about it transforms the area from a passive memorial into an active site of learning and truth-telling.
1: Yeah.
2: That is fundamentally our goal, and that's what challenges the Cultural Heritage Act itself by saying this is a living, active, but how do you create a safe space in order to do that? And, you know, I mean, I'm sorry to bore everyone with this sort of bureaucratic background, but it's you need that context to understand.
1: Sure.
2: You can't, and you also can't just set up a site of protest and say, we want this.
1: Mm.
2: You have to engage with them and do the work as well to create these safe spaces.
0: Yeah. Got a bit of a vision and a plan how it can all, you know, work.
2: I mean, we have designs for, you know, we've designed, Uncle Robbie worked with Nonda Katsalidis to come up with this really elegant sort of architectural, you know, pavilion similar to the M Pavilion across the road.
1: Yeah.
2: And so we do have an idea of how we could do this lightweight, you know, prefabbed piece for, you know, quite an inexpensive piece that would be integrated into the landscaping. And we felt it would be a wonderful way of creating jobs and, you know, education. I mean, tourists come up to the site all the time.
1: Yeah.
2: So we're excited about the future, but we needed these ground things of grant typologies and precedents and engagement to change the laws, basically.
1: Well, it's racing ahead way past where they're up to, and they're kind of in denial as usual, but they're coming along slowly. But it's already acting as an exchange point. I was there one day and the Cook Island mob came to pay respects and to make connection and communicate important information and stuff, you know. So
2: yeah, that happens regularly.
0: It happens regularly. We need a space for that to happen, to be hosted.
1: Absolutely.
2: Yeah, it's about hosting and a safe space for fire law to happen in a way that...
0: The other thing is that the sites, anyone whose name's on that rock, which is a burial site, if the names of all the tribes across Victoria are welcome to use the site. We want to work out a way of doing that in a organised fashion with the council and camps.
2: Yeah, like a pro forma where you can, you know, you can basically get an event permit and it's sort of integrated with a cultural fire permit.
1: Yeah.
2: And you have to then show that you're part of those 38 tribes to use the space. It should be really straightforward.
1: Well, the fireys probably want a fence around it and extinguishers and all that, but that can't happen their way.
2: Actually, I don't think they do.
0: They don't understand fire like
1: that. No, they don't. And they don't trust the keepers to
0: be... We've got a fireplace in our kindergarten out there in Thomastown.
1: Yeah.
0: There's no fence around that, and these kids are...
2: I don't think that's true. I actually think they're really respectful of the space.
0: Yeah, they are.
2: And they would probably actually say it's probably the safest fire in Melbourne.
1: Right. Oh, good. So I'm not sure.
2: I think...
0: And they actually want to learn from them. They want to send some of their recruits up there and go through this fire process.
1: Well, all around Australia we're having a thing with the local RFAs and stuff about doing cold burns now. And they're arguing they should do it and stuff. They're dragging their heels, but... We're dragging them into cultural understanding.
0: They're making a bit of a mess too at the same time. It needs to be looked at properly, that whole thing, you know.
1: Cold burns, hot burns, you know, all that. It's very important. You know.
2: But that's pretty much where we're at. So we really want to look at what we have achieved as a bit of a win just because of, you know, what we've... And we want to build on that win. We want community support for that. And it is frustrating that it's going to take some time because it just has to go through these, you know, permits, as I've mentioned. But I also think it's a really wonderful community sort of engagement opportunity to think about, you know, and I think you have to manifest these things.
1: Yeah.
2: You have to sort of have a vision and you have to share that vision and create engagement and, you know, create these incredible opportunities that people, like even the the anniversary of the neo-Nazi attack that occurred a week ago, 2 weeks ago, you know, it was, again, the Rock Against Racism that Robbie initiated. Again, a wonderful, incredible opportunity of community support, community engagement and, you know, celebration of Indigenous culture.
1: Well, because we have had no real education in the formal way about Aboriginal culture, this is a huge learning curve for all these bureaucrats and stuff too. I think it's great what you're doing, actually. Yeah.
2: And even, Nick Reese and, you know, members of the council have suggested to Robbie the last few years, participate in Moomba, like share this culture, like actually create events, get organised, apply for grants, you know, these smaller grants with the council and, you know, use this as a launching pad and an opportunity to create not just within local community but within tourism. And but it does require a bit of organisation.
0: Nick Reese is the Lord Mayor, local government.
1: Yeah.
0: So, you know, I think there's lots of potential for local councils and Aboriginal people to come together and around these sorts of issues, right across the state as well. So that's why it's an important precedence we've actually created. And we've actually created a site out of nothing. Not out of nothing, but it was...
1: It's super significant, I reckon, because that's where they got moved originally, right back there, you know. Every big town and to the north, it was Boundary Road in North Melbourne. Every big town, city has a Boundary Road, and this is coming back into the inner city and establishing that culture that needs to be taught a lot more because no one knows much about it at all.
0: Yeah, so, and this is in the same area as where the Shrine of Remembrance is. What other war memorials are there?
2: There's the Turkish Greek police memorials. Mm. I mean, as I mentioned, it was nationally listed in 2018. So this entire precinct, every other site has disability access. It has signage. It's, it's maintained in a very different way.
1: Mm.
2: And, that's my frustration going around the town, like seeing sort of bus loads of tourists and people that arrive at the shrine, and they only get part of the story.
0: Mm. Well, they don't learn nothing about Aboriginal people.
2: No. And, but also it's not a protest. It's not an approachable sort of topic. So by creating a space that, people can wander into and learn in their own way, whether it's, headsets or integrated landscaping that tells a story or actual jobs of, young and old Indigenous community members are there.
0: To the Aboriginal people in
2: that's
0: this
2: right.
0: State.
2: But there has to be lots of ways to tell that same story in a healthy,
0: really
2: positive
0: interested.
2: Way.
0: What happened to the Aboriginal people? People ask that question all the time.
1: Yeah.
0: Listen to this. Look at the site. Listen to this.
1: Yeah. Frontier wars. That topic's becoming more well known. That there actually was resistance. This is the denial that's gone on, and all this stuff's coming out now that there was resistance, and there is acknowledgement of frontier wars, and there's a map where all the
0: who actually spilt their blood on this land defended it from invasion. It was our people.
1: Yes.
0: The rest of the war memorial is not about that. We spilled our blood.
1: And first things first, this was the first thing to be memorialised.
0: These would be recognised.
2: But I think if you only have protest spaces that, the general population don't feel comfortable going into, whereas if you look at, say, Holocaust museums all over the world, these are spaces people can go into, immerse themselves with that history of genocide and trauma and try to understand it with a different level of empathy.
1: This is part of the healing. It's really important.
2: Of course, there's no other way for trauma and healing to occur without sort of like, but also public spaces that rather than being this feeling of shame, it should be a public space that is celebrated, recognised and understood.
1: Yeah.
2: Trauma and, healing can't occur until you create those spaces.
1: That's right.
2: And to acknowledge it.
0: And this country definitely needs that because I don't know. And, I've been indoctrinated with a certain way of thinking about Aboriginal people in this country. Most people don't know the truth.
2: But also visibility. I think that's one of the key words we have to think about because as soon as everyone packs up and goes home, it's just a rock sitting on a slope. And it becomes invisible again. So, one of our goals...
1: Not really. That fire is burning all the time, and that's the important point, really.
2: It is, but we also don't want to feel like, elders or community members have to camp in Melbourne cold all through the year in order to create a protest. This space should be an active ceremonial space. It needs to have storage. So if someone wants to go and conduct a ceremonial fire or a function or to spend time there... They have that right to do so. They don't have to camp through cold and become unwell.
1: Mm.
2: So there's a difference between just a constant fire and protest and actually taking back some management and having a say. Like if it's legally managed by Melbourne City Council, but in their sort of master plan, they acknowledge themselves that, in their own heritage sort of assessment, they acknowledge that it needs to be community-led. Indigenous-led.
1: Yep.
2: So it's a wonderful opportunity to work together, but you have to create frameworks for that to happen of communication.
1: Mm-hmm. Yep.
0: Thank you, Janie. I just want to thank you for that update. It's fantastic.
1: Yeah, well done. Good work.
0: Anything you might else want to add to it?
2: Downloaded a good amount of, food for thought, but I guess... one of the frustrations Robbie and I have is we're often criticised for this not happening quickly enough or where's the building or where's the ramp or it's a process.
1: Yeah.
2: And as soon as you stop engaging in this process, they forget about us. Mm. So I think the key words are visibility but respect. It isn't it started off as a protest site, but we've now transformed it into an active living memorial.
1: Yeah.
2: And so we want to celebrate and protect that.
1: Mm.
2: And, you know, I don't think that you need to camp there all the time because it ends up being a really vulnerable part of the community. Yeah. And as we've seen with the neo-Nazi attacks and the process they have to go through of getting, you know, legal, police, medical support, well, it's a nightmare.
1: If that's what it takes and it needs security there, until everyone wakes up and actually starts showing respect, you know, this, we know that those guys who attacked it
0: secured the site.
1: Is only a minority.
0: It's recognised. You know. If you Google Maps, Camp Sovereignty, it'll take you to that site.
2: Yeah.
0: Right. So
2: it's various. So, I mean, even the education, you know, officer I spoke to last week, he wrote me an email saying, we 100% support everything at Camp Sovereignty. So often you get these surprise sort of responses from the community.
1: Mm.
2: It has put it on the map and, you know, having that fire, there has been an element of healing. So let's build on that.
1: Government departments are in denial that the people of Australia and Victoria actually do support this whole thing. It's just the ones who have vested interests who have been trying to keep the truth away and down from all our general ears. It's the people want it. It's like native forest logging. We don't want it, but they still do it. You know, they don't listen to us unless we speak up and be strong about it. And that's what the Camp Sovereignty's done. It's already placed right in the middle of the city. I think it's fantastic, you know, and hopefully it could happen in other cities around Australia, because this is the time for acknowledgement of the original custodians of this place properly.
0: It's a ceasefire, it's a peace fire, it's a healing fire.
1: Good on you.
0: And it's a sacred fire.
1: Yeah.
0: It's needed not just here, all around the world.
1: It's not just a fire, and people
0: all around the world we need something like that.
1: Yeah, people need to be educated that that's a really powerful thing, that fire.
0: It is.
2: But I guess all this work that we've done, we'd also love to just share it with other communities around the, you know, the country that want to go through this.
1: It's setting a precedent, actually.
2: We'd love to just give them the sort of framework and say,
1: package.
2: This is how you go about it.
1: What you can do. Yeah, fantastic. Well done, Jane. Yeah.
0: Well done, Jane. And thanks for coming in and presenting that. It was fantastic.
1: Mm.
0: Okay, I'm going to play a song.
2: Mm. Great.
1: Right.
0: This is for all the mob down there at Camp Sovereignty, taking care of the fire. It's called Peacekeeper by Baker Boy.

0: Peace, this is Rod Stars.
1: What up, this is G1.
2: This is DJ Illinois.
0: And together we are Rebel Diaz. And whenever we are here, we listen to 855 AM, 3CRD Digital, 3CR.org.au. You already know what it is.
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1: We're here to remind you of our sovereignty and our original demand from day one.
2: It started with intentional genocide of our people around the round table in England. It's all lies here. Everything's a lie. It's a great opportunity right now. Step into a sovereign, independent republic.
1: We demand a treaty. We demand our lands back. We demand to stop Black Death in custody.

reactive strike weapons of mass destruction, undeclared war, secret invasion, tend to destroy the original nations. Australia's a crime scene. It's a criminal nation. Crime scene. Crime scene investigation. White only policy, constitution, apartheid law, reservation, mission station, compounds, jails, concentration, overrepresentation, incarceration, deaths in custody, stolen generations, mental harm, torture, birth prevention, tend to destroy, create the conditions. Alcohol infusion, drugs of addiction, domestic violence, violent domestication. Australia

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This is Billy X Jennings of the Black Panther Party. 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

you have a few children's picture books or footy boots that your kids have outgrown but want to find them a loving home, well, drop them in at 3CR and put them in the Books and Boots bin. Books and Boots regularly sends pre-loved children's picture books and sports footwear to remote and regional First Nations communities and children across the country. 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We love a good book.

Yeah, that's Tower Block Blues. Time is 23 minutes past 12 o'clock. My name's Bungalini. I'm taking care of Yilliman program today for Kieran. And in a short time, I'm going to have my dear friend and cousin, Yaron, from Camp Sovereign. She's going to come in. We're going to have a yarn about what she's been up to. I think it's she's going to talk about AUKUS and other things as well. So stay tuned, folks. I'll be back in a minute. There's a song by my friend Marlene Cummins called Pension Day Blues.

Yeah, that's Pension Day Blues by Marlene Cummins. It's 28 minutes past 12. I'm just waiting for my friend Yaron to come in. There we are. In the meantime, I'll play here's another song. This one is this is one of my favourite Warrumpy Band songs. It's called Holding You in My Arms.

Yeah, that's holding you in my arms, Warumpi Band. Still waiting for Yaron to turn up. Won't be long now. I'm going to play one more song. This one's, it's called Beds Are Burning and Southeast Desert Eagles. Check this song out.

Desert Eagles. Southeast Desert Eagles. The beds are burning. The beds are charcoal by now, for sure, right? You know, what's going on? You know, want some justice for our people. You know, if it wasn't for the policies of intentional genocide, premeditated, criminal, and the acts of terror, Australia wouldn't exist.

Hi, my name's Robbie Thorpe. I'm doing Black and Deadly on Fridays from 11 till 12 o'clock. 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

drops. But the people we survive, pay respect and give love and thanks one time. One time, one time, one time. 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

his mind like a sleep-deprived. 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Carvings in stone, sacred, pause, ancient truths, and the workings of the ground.

Station dipped in Severtar to the ancient rocks. Vaporized out of sight on a soon to be broken down plot. Omens I can peer, seeping into sight. Time to awaken, pay respect.

Yeah, sorry about that, folks. That was Alice King's. I ain't gammon, bros. Anyway, we're just about. I'm sorry, I didn't have my mic on then. That was called "I Ain't Gammon, Bros" by Alice King's. Time is 12:49, so we've got about 10 minutes of the show to go. I'm not sure if Yaron's going to make it, unfortunately, but I'll catch up to her soon, I hope. In the meantime, I'm just going to play a couple more songs. Let's see us out of here. Here's a song by Dem Mob, from the centre. It's called "I'll Get By". Ah, actually, Yaron's just turned up. I'll be with you in a minute, Yaron.

0: Sorry, I had to kill that off. Sorry, dem mob. I'll get by. It's we've got about 7 minutes to one, and my special guest has actually turned up. Yaron, thanks for coming in. And you're not going to say nothing, brother, do you? Okay. All right, Yaron. So, Spirit Sis, I know you've got heaps to say out there. You've been involved with AI business, AUKUS yes. business,
1: yes,
0: and Japwarong Trees business. Can you get it in 7 minutes?
1: Yes, I reckon I can. First of all, I just want to say a big happy birthday for yesterday.
0: Oh, thank you.
1: And, pay my respects to all the Eastern Kulin families whose country we're on today. We just come from Yarraville Community Centre. We're heading back there at 3 o'clock to speak in part of a statewide parliamentary Senate inquiry into data centres. As a lot of people in community would probably know.
0: Statewide centres, is that federal or state government stuff?
1: Well, it's both. Okay. It's federal and state government, okay. But the state government are allowing for this ridiculous
0: AI centres.
1: Yes, monstrosity of AI data centres to be rolled out with no community consultation or approvals, no environmental approvals or checks or anything, and most importantly, no First Nations consent or stakeholder consultations. You know, we're just left right till the last minute again.
0: The last, yeah.
1: So yeah. I've luckily got a place to speak on the statewide Senate inquiry.
0: When? What time are you on?
1: 3 o'clock today. It's live streamed through ABC. And we'll get Brother G to give you the link right at the end, and we'll give that to you before we go to post on the website.
0: Well, you can tell us now. Tell us what it is, G.
2: Oh, yeah. You just have to go onto the australianparliamenthouse.gov.au website. Under Senate Inquiries, there'll be a ParleyView live stream link.
0: Okay, so we'll be able to hear your talk there.
1: And all the other community members and councils and organisations that have managed to get a spot in a very limited placed Senate inquiry. And it looks like government's trying to roll this out really quick.
0: Of course, steamrollers.
1: Yeah, so this is the only place on that ParleyView on the Parliament website. You can check out the link to the live stream at 3 o'clock. So I'll be talking on behalf of the water and country, as always. And it's really disappointing to so far hear that none of that is mentioned. You know, we're looking at the state government rolling out massive water allocation rights to these data centres, and in a time of treaty across the state of so-called Victoria, where's the First Nations so-called allocation treaty, yeah. to our birthrights
0: Absolutely.
1: For water.
0: It makes mockery of the word treaty, actually.
1: Doesn't it?
0: Absolutely.
1: What are they negotiating in the Assembly if we don't have land and water rights and health, country's health?
0: Treaty's not a license to destroy the country.
1: That's right.
0: That's what it seems to be. Anyway.
1: So, you know, I have faith in the young people that are part of that process, but I also am really aware of how government roll this out. And a good example of that is, you know, going into an update about home, about Japurung, and what they're trying to roll out there. So the Western Highway stuff is still trying to be pushed through through Native Title, through Cultural Heritage Management Plan.
0: Oh, my God.
1: Which is through, you know, families that our families and families that we're connected to our peoples, Native Title corporations, which, you know, I know they're doing everything they can in that space, but when it comes to country and our sacred, our high degree sacred cultural heritage.
0: An unceded sovereignty, the position that we got.
1: Oh, totally. First and foremost, our cultural sovereign birthrights that have never been recognised properly.
0: Not this cultural heritage or Native Title legislation stuff. That's rubbish.
1: Yeah.
0: Actually.
1: Yes, and it backs us into a corner, only gives us mitigation negotiation rights, which is absolute bullshit. We don't cede any of our sovereignty.
0: Yeah.
1: So
0: what are we going to do? Like, it's getting a bit desperate there. I think they're going to knock over trees, and that road worries me because it's going to cut the top of the Hopkins River off.
1: Yes.
0: And that's going to affect a lot of business there.
1: So this is what it comes down to, ultimately, for us mob, is about protecting the ancient elementals or the water. And now that sacred Songline River goes all the way through Japurung, all the way down to Gunditj Mara, comes out into the Southern Ocean right next to the whale birthing dreaming site. So it's highly significant. They want to put the Ararat bypass through the birthplace of the Hopkins River, and they want to continue to mow down three ancestor trees, 100 plus years old and older, on the chopping block after October 1st. So,
0: okay.
1: There's some more negotiating and some more on country ceremony.
0: Can we get you on again? Because we're running out of time, but you have to keep coming in, at least on the phone. So keep us posted on that stuff. We can actually go and do something, come and join you up there on the land and fight back.
1: That's the plan, to let community know that we're not going to cede any of our birthrights. In fact, we're going to assert them, like we have every legal and spiritual and cultural right to do, and we're going to call everybody in. So stay tuned for the update, everyone, and we'll talk to you all again
0: soon.
1: Now,
0: you've got 2 minutes to deal with AUKUS.
1: Oh, AUKUS. Well, we got... We stood on business at the AUKUS rally on Sunday outside the US consulate, and it was really important, united front of different community groups, locally and nationally, that are totally onto, like, there's multiple significant reasons why AUKUS needs to be shut down. It's going to affect every single Australian's rights to live, basically. And when we're talking about rolling out American artificial intelligence, as they put it, super intelligence centres for these data centres, we need to ask ourselves, what is this intelligence? What actually is this intelligence? Because we understand it to be warfare intelligence, global warfare intelligence.
0: Exactly what it is.
1: And that, you know, I'll go on air to say that it's been legislated in America. They've legalized child pornography, AI generated. So this needs to be recognized, and this needs to be put the brakes on for the data centers and the AUKUS deal big time. So besides cracking up for ending native forest logging and protecting sea country, that's what we've got to do. Thank you, everyone. Stay tuned.
0: Thank you so much, Aaron G. And that's all we've got time for. Stay tuned, Community Radio 3CR.
1: Cool.
3: 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I'm here to present to you a smorgasbord of cultural flavour from most genres, cultures and backgrounds, giving you what I got, much more. Keep the beat in, selector. Yeah.

calling out? Cultural Kinetics. How you going out there? My name's Curly. About to take you through your Wednesday.

Check it out, yes. Young and May. Should have said a bit of a language warning on that one, but check it out. Cultural Kinetics. What you doing out there? God, we love this. Happy Wednesday. Let's take you through. Give you your hip hop. Oh, yes. Nice day out there. Check it out, check it out. We're about to play some Madison Beer. Some Madison Beer. Check it out.

0: for more.
1: Yes, yes, yes, yes. Bit of Madison beer. Now it's a bit of Black Monks. Black Monks. It's from 1996.

0: about you.
1: Cultural Kinetics. Yeah. That's what it's all about. Free CR. All aboard. Cultural Kinetics.

gotta love KLF. 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That is old school. 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

0: South Park Mexican. Dara J, Cultural Kinetics.
1: Vivre dans l'unité, nos fire. Plus de valeurs humaines, toujours ailleurs. 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

0: won't turn informer.
1: Hell no. Check it out. This is going to be the last song for the day. Gonna love it. Thank you. Thank you for involving me. It's not another word for it. Thank you. 3CR Culture Kinetics. Join us next week. And yeah, we'll deliver you what you want. Leave you with a bit of Task Force. What's a world without love? What's a world without 3CR? Damn. Love you all. Peace. One time.

As of the 16th of September, 49 women have lost their lives to femicide in Australia. Autonomy of Flow, showing at the Motley Bauhaus this Melbourne Fringe Festival, asks, male violence, what happens after? The unsettling prevalence of male violence in each character's lives begins to unearth as they attempt to maintain a sense of normal, unravelling in a surrealist setting this September 28th to October 3rd. Tickets available now via the Melbourne Fringe Festival website. Autonomy of Flow is a 3CR supporter.

Hello. It's 3 minutes past two on Wednesday, which means you're listening to The Whole Shebang on Radio 3CR. My name's Tanya, and I have a really interesting show to get out. Well, I'm hoping they're always interesting, but I've been on a discovery adventure, and I found some music that I did not know about previously, say until the last week or two. So I'm excited to share that with you. I'm also excited that the sun's out. I always feel much better during the warm weather. I'm not a winter person at all, which is interesting that I live in Melbourne, because it potentially can be winter almost every day, even if only for a few hours. Before we go any further, I'd like to begin by acknowledging the traditional owners of the land on which we're broadcasting today, and pay my respect to elders past and present, and recognise the continuing connection to lands, waters and communities. So you might hear me say occasionally, I've been meaning to play this for a few weeks, because what happens sometimes, you know, if I run out of time or I've talked too much myself or I've kept the guest for too long, I have to bump songs to the next week, and then sometimes they have to be bumped to the next week. Anyway, this particular track is by a woman called, she goes under the, her performing name is S-U-O, Sarah Untracked Oakner. She's from Brooklyn, and I found her via Instagram, which is has turned into a place where I find lots of new music and art, and a lot of politics. Do I want to say not politics, but views, world views, I'm going to say, that I resonate with more than I find Facebook's a bit of a dumping ground, and does my head in a bit, although I do use it, and it is a valuable tool for promoting artwork, because there's no print media anymore. So I think it's valuable for artists and musicians to be able to get the word out about their work. But I think there's an awful lot of toxic commentary. I'm probably going to get cancelled now. C'est la vie. Where was I? Instagram, discovering Sarah Untracked. Would it be Untracked Oakner? Anyway, I just fell in love with this song. It's called Big Star, and it's got a very cool film clip if you want to look that up. So let's hear that first.

Oh, don't say that about yourself. That was the Beaches, I'll Grow Up Tomorrow. And they were formed in Toronto in 2009. And apparently they disbanded around 2013. And there's a great publicity shot of them. They released an album called Blame My Ex in... Oh, hang on. So they must not have broken up. I see they had a hiatus. So they released an album in 2023 called Blame My Ex. And there's this fantastic photo of them. There's four girls. And... one of them has, they're all in white T-shirts, and one says, blame your ex. Then the next girl says, blame Adam. Then blame Brett. And then blame Alex. It's brilliant. They look, and they've got this really quiet sort of ranging from dour to disdainful to disinterested looks on their faces. It's fantastic. That was a whole lot of hooks packed in there, wasn't it? I love it. Before that, one of my new latest crushes, Morgan Nagler from LA. And I love the opening verse of that. Dad's on acid on an island full of plastic somewhere out in the Atlantic. It's okay. Nobody panic. She's gold, that girl. That came out this year, her album. And she's written for a lot of people. Big time. Big headline, famous people. And this is her first album of her own, in her own right. It's very, very cool. And I've played a few other tracks from that record too. Plus she and Jenny Lewis, who's my heroine, everyone knows, they're friends. So that's how I found her. And at the beginning, Sarah, untracked Oakner, who was in a band I did not know about called Boy Toy from New York. And, you know, I have a thing about reading bios. This one's kind of cool. They float, these are their words, they float somewhere between 60s surf jams and 90s grunge rock. The band was founded in 2013 with two guitars and drums. They craft catchy, fuzzy rock nuggets that create dreamy summer vibes all year round. I bet they do. And that song was from SUO, which is Sarah's, I don't know, do you call it a solo project? I don't know. She's just calling it that right now. But Big Star. All right. And now we're going to head to Australia for a few tracks by Tamara Murphy, who is probably for most people well known as a really brilliant bassist in the jazz world, not only in the jazz world, but she is very credentialed there in that arena. And this came out, she put an album out. The songs that I'm playing are off an album called Remind Me Not to Forget. That came out in 2024. And it's incredibly beautiful. I've been meaning to play a few tracks from it for a little while. So we're going to listen to Drift Away and No Matter from Tamara Murphy.

I've got some joy in my soul too after listening to that. Valerie June, wow, she's so special. I write notes to myself sometimes when I'm putting the playlist together, and what I'd written under this song was, so cool, it's ridiculous. What is that drum sound even? Brilliant. Brilliant production. She has done some work with Dan Auerbach from the Black Keys. I don't think these tracks were done with Dan, but they could have been because it was pretty wild. That was from her 2025 album, Owl

Omens and Oracles. So Joy Joy was the song you just heard, and before that, I'm in Love, and then two tracks by Tamara Murphy, No Matter, and at the top of that set, Drift Away. And I love Tamara's album. It's really something. Shall we keep moving? Do you want to hear another new discovery of mine? Feef, F-E-E-F. Now, I've had trouble finding information, but while we're listening, I'm going to do another little search, and hopefully I'll be able to come back with some fascinating intel. You're listening to Radio 3CR. This is the whole shebang. It's 2:36. It's Wednesday. We're alive. We're on planet Earth. And I'm playing some music for you.

That was Faith, F-A-A-F. She's very hard to find much information about, partly because her name is Shifra Jordan, and Faith must be one of her alternate personalities. Personalities. I don't know. The word I'm looking for is not personalities. Anyway, I found her on Facebook, and she's a, anyway, let's forget about all that. It doesn't matter. Did you like the songs? Those Were the Days and Run. I think she's groovy, sort of soul-y, sort of poppy, has a lightness to it, and joyous, I believe. I'm going to use that word. I'm going to play a few more songs now before my guest arrives, so I won't talk as much as I love to talk to you. I've got some new music, more new discoveries for me. Maddie Diaz, Tara Noam Doyle, I didn't know about, Eliza Hull, and I wonder if we'll be able to fit Monique Brumby in as well. We might have to wait till after my interview. Interview, I love saying that. It makes me sound so much more important than I am. My conversation. It is 2:44. It's Wednesday. I've already told you that, so you don't forget what day it is. What do you have to do on Wednesday? Is there anything you should be doing other than listening to me? Let's hear Time Difference from Maddie Diaz.

0: That, my friends, was Monique Brumby and her track, Closer to the Truth. Monique was going to come and talk with us last week, and there were a few roadblocks, and so I'm hoping that I will get her in here another time, but that was a song of hers, just to remind me. Before that was Eliza Hull, and that was like a bit of a masterpiece, that one, beautifully arranged and orchestrated, Island, and she's a formidable woman. Formidable. Actually, that's an interesting way to describe anyone, isn't it? It's kind of a compliment, but it's also a bit of an odd word now that I'm stopping to think about it. Before that, we went real gentle with Tara Noam Doyle and Lighthouse. And the first song in that set was Matty Diaz, Time Difference. And as you know, I love reading out bios. So Matty says, rage, confusion, despair, self-deception and introspection. She cycles through the full spectrum of emotions. There you go. Good on you, Matty. And good on me for inviting Janelle Johnston to come and talk to us today. Hi, Janelle.
1: Hi.
0: Is it Johnston or Johnstone?
1: It's Johnstone, and it's a really big issue in my family. Yeah. We're very big on the T and the E as a distinctive.
0: You know, I get it because how many times, anyone that listens to this show must have heard me say this at least half a dozen times. I'm a Tanya, not a Tanya.
1: Mm.
0: So I get it. I get the Johnston and the Johnstone. So you will always be Johnstone to me now.
1: Thank you, Tanya.
0: And it was funny when Penny Eikinger came in. Oh, I just did Penny. She was saying how she wanted to decided that she'd really like people to start calling her Penelope.
1: Oh.
0: So now we have a great running gag of Penelope and Tanya. But let's not waste too much time on that, because there's lots and lots and lots to talk to you about. I'm just bringing up all my notes. I think could we just maybe run through really quickly a bit of a timeline, because your timeline is actually quite fascinating. You started playing music when you were quite young, didn't you?
1: Yeah, I was, full disclosure, I'm 50 now, so that makes a bit more sense when we go back to 1992-ish, I'd say. And I started playing guitar and drums at Rock and Roll High School. It began in East Melbourne, but then it moved to Collingwood, which is where it was for a good 10 years. And that's really where I think, not my love of music, but my engagement as a, you know, as a practitioner began, and yeah, it's taken all sorts of directions since.
0: And I love, we'll get to this in a minute, you wrote a great article on Sister Rosetta Tharpe, and you mentioned about the first guitar that you had, and I love the way you described that guitar and the relationship between women and guitars and men and guitars.
1: Mm.
0: So after that, what happened? What came next after that?
1: I played in quite a lot of bands around Melbourne, a band called Spot the Beast, another band called Bindi, Rock and Roll High School. You know, it was a collective for young women to play mainly rock and punk music. But it was founded by Stephanie Burke, who was a classical pianist. So we were all also really deeply engaged in music theory.
0: Right.
1: And from there, I played in lots of bands, Art House, Empress, all that kind of stuff around that era. And then I stepped into thinking about, I finished high school and needed a job, and I got a job booking a venue in Yarraville called the Commercial Hotel.
0: So you would have been pretty young doing that too. You were really early. You were an early starter.
1: Well, I guess by that point,
0: straight
1: I'd already.
0: Straight out of the gates.
1: Yeah, but I sort of felt I'd already been. I mean, I left home quite young, and I'd already been in and around music spaces for a good 5-6 years by that point.
0: Mm.
1: And then just to zoom through from there, I ended up booking the Punners Club for the final 2 years of that venue. And then I moved across to the Tote, where I booked for quite a long time. And I also was the local producer for the Melbourne Big Day Out through that whole era. So that was a real interesting, really big scale national sort of music festival format.
0: Mm.
1: And then I was, in the other space of little venue, really independent, looking for small acts, trying to find pathways for them through. And through all that, you know, I did a lot with radio.
0: Didn't you work at PBS for a while?
1: Yeah, so after I left, oh no, it's hard to remember now. I think that's when I had my first baby and I left the tote. Big Day Out was wrapping up, and then I went to PBS and I was worked there for about 3 or 4 years. Mm. And then I had a show there with my very good friend Andy Moore from Digger and the Pussycats. And then I decided to really step away from music-specific spaces, and I'd really started – I went to university for the first time in my 30s. I was fascinated by anthropology and gender studies and politics. And I put myself through my undergrad and did an honours year. And then I stepped into Aboriginal child and family welfare. I really wanted to get away from music,
0: right,
1: and focused on community development and got some good theoretical and practice chops around that stuff.
0: And this was while you had young children too, I imagine.
1: Yeah, this is sort of the super young, the young era. I went and did a family violence prevention project in Tasmania for a few years and took the family there. And I think it was being away from the mainland, as we call it in Tassie, and away from Melbourne. And I started thinking a lot more critically around music making and gender. And just, you know, for better or worse, had an absolute compulsion to do a PhD and really research the parameters of not just my learning but the people around me, the people before me, and a way of thinking about gender and sustainability and equity for all the ones to come. And that's when I started my PhD, which I've just finished, and now I'm a doctor.
0: Wow, well, I know. I said to someone last night, they said, "Who's on your show tomorrow?" I said, "Janelle Johnston." And and they said, "Well, she's a doctor now. You're going to have to call her Mr. Johnstone." So, doctor,
1: yeah.
0: I want to read this out because I think it's really great. I got this off the internet. Mm. And someone asked you a question about had you had obstacles, and I really loved what your answer was. And you said, "For me, it always felt like my gender put me on the back foot. Like I had to just understand a whole lot of social codes before I could even get to the point of doing my job." I really loved that sentence.
1: Mm.
0: And then you say that that changed over time. But the other thing that interested me was what you then went on to say, I think class is actually one thing that I increasingly struggle with, because the more articulate I get, the more I see how class is so embedded in the hierarchy of the so-called industry.
1: Mm.
0: So I love that, because the more articulate I get, I just love that phrase. So do you want to tell me what was that? How was that showing up for you, the class thing, in the work you were doing? I mean, mind you, I should say, people, this was from quite a while ago now.
1: What was that from?
0: That's from, I think it was from an interview you did in like 2019.
1: Okay. I think, I mean, I've always been fascinated with class. I grew up in a relatively working to sort of middle class family, but pretty affected by, you know, a lot of family violence, sort of three, four generations, a lot of depression, and, you know, a lot of the regular stuff that I think sits in a lot of people's histories.
0: Yeah.
1: I grew up in Sunshine in the 80s and the early 90s, so it was a particular era. And for me, in a way, I think, you know, particularly rock music or the music industry really suited me because it felt like the Wild West.
0: Yeah,
1: I often say it was like walking into a sort of a movie set and everyone was like, "Get on a horse and ride," you know. And that suited me at the time, coming from a really trauma sort of, you know, background. And I just, you know, I was just so shocked at the times when gender was so apparent. And I was pretty bolshy in my younger days, and I drank really heavily and I kept up with the boys, and I, you know, my dad, I was like my dad's little shadow. So, you know, he taught me how to be around dudes, and they're the sorts of things that I knew how to do. But at the same time, my music chops were coming from a very feminist punk DIY music collective. I was surrounded by women. So I had this kind of really interesting, I guess, balance, you know, of what I thought music was about. And I, as you often do when you're a bit younger, you don't really sort of, you know, the blinkers are on and you just sort of run.
0: Mm.
1: obviously, it wasn't until much later that I started thinking more about the economics of the local scene. You know, where's money going? Where's it coming from? Who can afford to invest in long-term things like shitty music venues or labels? And that's when I started to think beyond the idea of knowing that musicians don't get paid, who's holding these structures? Why are these gatekeepers often and persistently men and white men? You know, there's still a real mystique around, I'm just a music lover and I just started a label. You don't have to go very far peeling back a few layers to work out how well-resourced a lot of people are that are holding, those gates and the locks to them. So I guess that's where the class stuff, I started thinking more deeply about it. And then, of course, doing a PhD, I wanted to explore intersectionality as a concept. So, by that I'm talking about not just one identity category. I mean, I was doing a feminist project, so the premise was gender, but starting to think about all the other layers we have in our identities and how they sort of intersect to either enable us to be in spaces or block us from spaces. And that's where I thought gender and class was really. And then, of course, doing a PhD, I wanted to explore intersectionality as a concept. So, by that I'm talking about not just one identity category. I mean, I was doing a feminist project, so the premise was gender, but starting to think about all the other layers we have in our identities and how they sort of intersect

0: Because what, and you know, comes to me straight away when this is just my brain, is I think of class and I think of India straight away, because I mean partly because I had an interest in the spiritual side of, there's so many traditions in India that fascinated me, and a lot of those are, have underpinnings of class, not always, not 100%, and I think you're right. I don't think about class that much, and then as I was reading, other than like that, and as I was reading what you were saying, I went, oh, that's fascinating. Yeah, I've never thought about it like that. And yeah, so I wanted to ask you about that as well. And what you, so where, what do you see, having done all this work from when you were quite young to now, having completed your PhD, and what changes do you notice around for women specifically, but do you, what about the class thing? How do you feel about that now?
1: Well, I think class is it. I'm not saying it's all about class, but it's an interesting axis to think about other things like ageism and racism in particular, and in music. I mean, you know, our music industries love to sort of tell the tale of being egalitarian, but they're still predominantly often very white, and along particular genre lines that intensifies. So I sort of like the idea of class because I feel like it gives you a bit more of an open field to sort of think about these things without getting into the box ticking, you know, diversity and inclusion sort of arguments that end up reducing people to a category. And if we just have one of them, then we can tick that box. You know, I think about class and I straight away go, oh my goodness, gender divisions of labor. You know, like who's earning money, who isn't. And that to me is very relevant still for women and gender diverse people, because we carry the bucket load of the caring roles in society across the board. That's how it works. So when you want to maintain a creative career, or not even a career, but a practice, you know, many of us look at our plate of our gift of unpaid labour, and if it's full, often the first thing that will fall off is a creative practice or a something for me. Particularly in our 30s when these caring roles intensify. And I'm not just talking about parenting. I'm talking about looking after elderly family members. I'm talking about general cohesion of friendship groups. You know, the sorts of labours that women and gender diverse people put into our social structures are just not anywhere near equitable for men.
0: And did you feel this in your bones before you started doing all your research and writing about it? Was that something that you that always vibrated, you know, for you, that, and then you, as you did your work, you became more aware, I guess, about stats?
1: Yeah, I guess. And, you know, like most things in your life, you don't really think about it until something's screaming you in the face, or, you know, you're tripping over it and you go, what is this bloody annoying thing? And it's like, you know, for me, the big issue, and this might be a nice segue to our first track, is the way that, you know, histories, particularly of women and gender diverse people in music, you know, we'll stick with NAM for now, are cut and truncated. We're cut from each other's stories because there's a real lack of documentation, and this is where we can think about who gets on what labels, who's getting airplay, you know, right through to sort of who ends up being featured in the media, who then gets the accolades in, you know, industry kind of awards. From all of those sort of perspectives, we're cut. And that was another real driving force, I think, for my PhD. Was I was working at PBS at the time, and there was a couple of young women working there, and they wanted to talk to me about Rock and Roll High School. And I thought, oh, how odd that they want to talk about this. I never get asked about this by younger crew. You know, they were like 15 years younger. And they were starting a band called Wet a festival called Wet Fest. And and that's when I went, oh my God, they're only 15 years younger than me, and my history, where I've come from, it literally down the road, we were like three, you know, Rock and Roll High School was down one end of Easy Street, and there we were in PBS at the other end, you know, and they didn't know anything about all of us that had helped to lay traditions for the work they wanted to do.

0: do? And so then I started thinking, well, who was before us? And why don't I know that?
1: You know what? I saw an amazing, I don't know, you might have seen it on the ABC. I can't remember whether it was one of those four corner things or what. But, and, you know, Jane Clifton featured in it quite heavily, and Helen Garner, and Sally Ford, and a bunch of whole other women who's, I'm really sorry, can't remember everybody's names now. But it was fascinating to me, and I really saw in that moment that those women, how much work they had done and how much trailblazing they had done in the probably, I guess, mid to late 70s.
0: Absolutely.
1: Mm.
0: Yep. Yeah, and so that was what I was thinking about with when you said, you know, what was the burning sort of questions. I think legacy started to really bug me.
1: Yeah.
0: And then I started having sort of babies and, you know, and then the labour stuff. I was like, oh, shit. And then I was like, oh, you know, yeah, when will I get back to my own music making after all of this baby work while my male partner didn't stop, you know, in his band. So, and not that these things are planned, right? Yeah. This is just kind of how things sort of, you know, come about. Yeah.
1: So you decided to do a PhD?
0: Yeah, I actually think, I mean, there's so much to be said what a PhD is actually good for and what it's not.
1: But when I hear someone say that to me, it seems like an immersive process, do you know, as well as whatever the outcome might be.
0: It was very autobiographical because I was going back to an era that I hadn't thought too much about in terms of being 14 and 15 and thinking about what propelled me, what was I looking for in that guitar?
1: You sound like you always must have been really very clear, very focused, but also driven. And by driven, I mean, you know, on purpose.
0: I mean, yeah, I'm pretty, you know, curious person. I really like the world and I really want to understand it.
1: are you like, is this, I don't know if fearless is the right word, but you seem a little bit fearless. Or maybe it's more like you say curious or just that's the thing and that's where I'm going. Like, you know, the spark's been ignited and I'm moving toward that spark.
0: Yeah, I mean, as I said, I really did try and get away from music.
1: That's right.
0: It just got back to me. But it's because I was, I think I did want to go back and have a think about what those early years were and reflect on where that 14, 15-year-old sat with me now as a 50-year-old woman. And I just thought, what happened to me then that was so profound that I'm still talking about it now?
1: Yeah.
0: And so it was deeply cathartic. It was very reflective. It was, you know, confronting. I had to go back in the final stages of my PhD. I mean, I think most people just weep pretty much continuously, but, you know, there was a lot of kind of trauma coming up. I was like, oh, fuck, which I hadn't really thought of. Mm. Anyway, it's been quite the journey, but I really wanted to produce something that was useful.
1: Yeah.
0: And it wasn't going to be the case where I sort of took a classic sociology perspective and came, you know, looked at a whole lot of sample data and then applied some big theories and then tested whether or not, you know, I had zero interest in that. You know, I'm a DIY practitioner, I'm a musician, I'm an event producer. So I ingrained all of that into my research methodology, as we call it, which is the approach. So all along the way I had, you know, 80 people around me leading the process and contributing it to it and changing it and forging the narrative, and I took a lot of care in leaving space for them to have control in this sort of co-design principle, and that's the stuff that I hope becomes useful, because research should do that, and research should do better at engagement and it should do better at serving the needs of the people who contribute to it rather than tell them what they are or aren't good at.
1: Mm. Well, should we play the first song you've chosen, which is, it's not in front of me, it's
2: We Are the Wet Ones.
1: We Are the Wet Ones.

0: like Wipeout. That was wild. While we were half listening, half chatting, we were both talking about the fact that that was Sue Shaw on the drums and how extraordinary Sue is. And I really got to get her on the show.
1: Oh, love Sue so much. And, yeah, really wanted to play that track, which links a little bit back to the stuff I was talking about earlier around truncated histories. And, you know, it wasn't until I've been booking bands of Sue's for quite a few years, and when she featured in my research, it wasn't until then that I worked out that she was in that band. And I thought, I only started playing music 5 years later. How did I not know about that band from Melbourne? You know, an all-girl, women punk band. There's something
0: and Girl
1: wrong.
0: Monster. They were pretty. When I look back now, I didn't know them at all. Don't know if I was in Melbourne at that time, but those girls were doing amazing stuff.
1: They were amazing. And, you know, what we were just saying off air, when I was booking at the Commercial Hotel, Anne McCune was a guitarist. And, you know, when you're kind of from a inverted commas marginal space and you see another, you know, female guitarist, you take note. And her technical prowess was exceptional. And I remember thinking, where have you come from?
0: Yeah.
1: You know, and of course she had this already very rich history and she's now in the States, but she was from Girl Monster. I mean, that was where she'd met Sue. And, you know, none of this I knew about. And Sherry.
0: Sherry Rich, for those of you
1: absolutely
0: out there who don't know.
1: So, yeah, this is what happens, and this is the stuff I think we need to get better at. And, you know, this is, your show is great at it. I mean, 3CR's got such a fabulous history of documenting through narrative the contributions of women and gender diverse people. So, yeah.
0: So talking about musicians and female musicians, I wanted to bring up, you'd written an article about Sister Rosetta, and what jumped out at me was that, like many people, I just thought of her as a great singer. I didn't know, it wasn't until much later I came to know about her amazing guitar playing, and that a lot of people say she was the one that really invented rock and roll. I mean, it's always so funny who invented rock and roll. Mm. But she was was she a great guitar player?
1: She was awesome.
0: Mm.
1: And when we talk about electric guitar playing as kind of like the kernel of rock and roll, you know, she was there. She was absolutely foundational. And it just amazed me the more I started, you know, flicking through the pages, as it were, and seeing how many people cited her, how many sort of so-called legends that we identify, you know, contemporary rock and roll with, all men.
0: Mm.
1: And yet here she was, you know, not only a woman but also queer and also black. And when we think about class and where she came from.
0: What a great combo that would have been back in, you know, the 50s.
1: But the only way that the music industry could kind of fathom marketing her in terms of what was safe was as a vocalist. Mm. So she was often featured sort of, you know, chest up, like you couldn't see her play.
0: Which, and she's so great to watch, isn't she?
1: Well, I mean, I think that being a guitarist is all about your right hand, and your left hand just sort of, you know, meanders around and sort of, but it's all about your right hand. And if you watch her right hand, and there is quite a lot of stuff online you can have a look at, you know, she was phenomenal.
0: Yeah.
1: With the level of control she had over her instrument.
0: Yeah.
1: Mm, and the way that it sat within her body, you know, that's one of the things about guitar. It's kind of, you know, relatively easier to, you know, you're holding it. Mm. And it sort of, you can see when people are kind of, it's an extension, and when it's sort of, you know, an awkward kind of apparatus, and she was at one with her instrument. Mm.
0: And I also, that brings me to another article that you wrote, but it spoke to me too, about Joni Mitchell.
1: Ah, yep.
0: So now we all know about Joni just because she's probably one of the most famous songwriters ever.
1: Mm.
0: But, you know, she's the same. There's a lot of people that, men and women, that consider her to be a massively influential guitarist.
1: She's a phenomenal guitarist.
0: She is.
1: Such an interesting player. Mm. Really, you know, took to the guitar in a way that was, I guess you could call it a deconstruction, but that sort of means that the primary kind of right version of it is how men play it. So it's not that, but she really, you know, she did something that I really like and use a lot, which she kept a lot of open strings going through. So she sort of constantly had this drone happening, and it gave her this sort of percussive bass to work through melodies. And then she was counter sort of juxtaposing those with her vocal melodies. And it's wondrous to sort of just sit and listen to. But of course, again, her marketing was the pure blonde and fuckable so folk singer. And it doesn't take much once you start
0: romanticizing it again, huh?
1: Absolutely. And because I couldn't think of any other way to, you know, package up a woman protesting.
0: That's smart.
1: So I think she's another really interesting character, and it's so, you know, when I wrote that article and I did a bit of radio and whatever, and it was the first time I'd sort of, you know, been abused, you know, online and had, you know, nasty messages, because people were so cross that I dared claim their journey to be a punk. Which is what I was saying. And I was having a bit of fun with it. You know,
0: I love that. It's so true. I think it's true. I love that you wrote, where is it? I'm trying to find it now. Joni Mitchell showed us how our female music elders are super punks.
1: Because she got up and.
0: It's so true.
1: Yeah, she did a guitar solo. And, you know, I'm like, when do we see her? I can't remember how old she was at the time. 80 plus woman doing a guitar solo.
0: And that was post her stroke, wasn't it?
1: Yeah, she's had a lot of health stuff, I think. So, but people were really cross. And I remember this person rang up. I was on 77 on ABC, and someone rang up and said, haven't you heard of any of the others? And I was like, well, what are you talking about? And, you know, and she started reeling off, you know, have you heard of Blondie? And I said, yeah, I have. You heard of Patti Smith? Yes, I've heard of Patti Smith. It was like, those ones can be punk, but not our Joni. And I said, I'm actually talking about instrumentation, you know, aside from vocalists. I'm talking about her guitaring. And just, you know, it was very difficult for people to understand why that might be something to talk about.
0: Yeah, well, you know, you could say Tina Turner was punk too. She didn't have, after everything that she went through, and then a huge success later in her life. And as again, you know, I love what you're talking about, older women, the expectation of how you're allowed to age and how much space you're allowed to take up. And I've said this a couple of times when I've talked to people. There are certain genres that I think, you know, you could jazz, older, it's okay to be older if you're a jazz singer. Country, pop music is a bit of a... It's harsh that way, I think.
1: Well, you know, Madonna's having a pretty hard time of it, and she's the first mega global pop star to be the age that she is. And watching her, and I'm not talking about her choices or whatever she wants to do, but watching the sort of constant pressure and portrayal is really interesting. You know, Kylie Minogue's coming up behind. There's a few of them that have hung on. Sure.
0: Well, she's great, you know why? Because she just does not give a damn, does she?
1: Well, it's hard to tell, you know, with the what we get shown.
0: Well, when you see her interviewed, though, I always get the feeling she's really comfortable in her own skin.
1: Yeah.
0: And she just does what, you know, I mean, I'm a big fan of hers because I think she's extraordinarily talented and, you know, she's a brilliant actress and I just love the way she's lived her life. Not being boxed in.
1: But as I often say in most of my articles, because I just like repeating it, you know, we can always point to exceptions, but these women are often, it's very hard for a woman to be regarded as exceptional.
0: Yeah, that's interesting.
1: And so there's always one, or there's two.
0: Yeah, okay.
1: And we can point to them and go, see, it's possible, you know, there's sort of a bit, you know, and but when we're not saying anything like parody or that's why things like Olivia Rodriguez, who I've also just written about, and my kids were like, why are you writing about Olivia? I thought you liked punk. Because it's stepping into their territory. She's one to watch, and I just wrote about a festival she curated and produced called Daisy Chain Fields. It was to raise funding for women's organisations, particularly around body rights. It was directly influenced by – oh, God, I've had a full mental blank. What have I – Lilith Fair.
0: Yeah.
1: And she had the producer and curator of Lilith Fair, Sarah McLachlan, as part of her curatorial team. She's 23, and she is the new global pop megastar. Yeah. And I think what's going to happen here. So we're seeing these fascinating generational shifts.
0: What do you think about Taylor? Sorry, I had to ask. I had to interrupt.
1: I'm not offended by Taylor.
0: I love Taylor.
1: You know, I'm very careful these days with, you know, how I internalize what I think might be my own misogyny. I think as women, we're taught from a very young age that there is a very limited real estate space for each of us, and that is the battleground. And this sort of idea that women are bitchy and competitive, it's simply because we know how limited our opportunities are.
0: And I add to that, we've been encouraged in spoken and unspoken ways to be that way. Because Women United is a very mighty force.
1: Well, and it's a turning the back on the male gaze and all of the, you know, patriarchal structures. I mean, I know it sounds very big and sort of full on, but that's what's going on. You know, the music, the global music industry is still absolutely wedded to patriarchy and obviously capitalism. And and to think that, I know we, you know, we all love to think that our little spaces that we have locally are in some way not doing that, but they are all intrinsically linked. And so that's why I encourage everyone to think about their local spaces, to look around, to look at their record collections, to look at the next book they might buy and go, what is my bias maybe coming through here? Because we're all part of the global story, but, you know, we do have a little bit of power. To make our own spaces the way we want them to be, as opposed to where we imagine them to be.
0: And how does that? Because have you got two daughters or one daughter?
1: Yeah, they're both girls. Yeah.
0: Yeah. How do you work with your daughters around this? Like, because I didn't grow up with a mother that was empowered the way I'd say. I don't want to say because I don't know you well enough. I shouldn't be telling you how, but I see you as an empowered person. And so I always look at a lot of my friends, the generational differences and the way we speak to our daughters and the way we speak to sons as well is changing. And so what was important to you raising daughters?
1: Well, my kids are still pretty young.
0: Yeah.
1: They're both in school.
0: Yeah.
1: My mum, you know, for a whole range of reasons, lived a very unhappy life, and she died quite young. And of course, that informed who I am. And you talked earlier about why am I driven? You know, I sort of felt that I owed it to her. We couldn't connect, but I owed it to her and the other women in my family who had such limited choices.
0: Mm.
1: You know, in so many different ways. But, yeah, you know, my kids, I mean, this is it's just my work.
0: Yeah.
1: If I talk too much at home, you know, they just glaze over and roll their eyes. And, you know, the biggest issue for me has been they're both really into makeup, and I guess I spent a long time really decompressing myself away from the beauty industry as much as I could, or the beauty myth, you know. That's been a real challenge for me, that they're really into it and I've just left it. That's their choice. Mm. I try and sneak in a few little hot tips around, you know, what's behind this sort of mega industry that's exploiting women and wasting their time. And there's nothing wrong, of course, with a bit of makeup, and it's super fun. But, you know, the when the beauty routine is sort of taking 3-4 hours a day, you know, that's to me, like, that's really precious time you could be spending on so many other things.
0: And the beauty routine now extends to, I'm not talking about your kids, they're too young, but, you know, the whole beauty thing now extends to all kinds of surgeries, which is a whole other conversation. And
1: the direct links to mental health. I mean, it's brutal. You know, one of the reasons my mother was so unhappy was because she had an eating disorder her whole life, and she lived in the absolute fear and of the male gaze, and what it gave her was self-hatred. And I just don't think anyone deserves that. And I think it should be called out.
0: Oh, isn't it tough to fight that? Because it's so insidious.
1: Mm, mm.
0: It less so. Mm. I mean, we have to say less so, but it's been so ingrained for so long.
1: And I should add, my mum is the one who gave me her electric guitar, and she never played it from once I was born, and I was 18. And so that's the guitar I still play. And in many ways, you know, yeah, there's a real strong link there that I wasn't able to really connect with her when she was around, but I feel like she gave me this tool.
0: Yeah, that's beautiful. Yeah. Oh, I can't believe it. I'm running out of time.
1: Yeah, sorry, a bit rambly.
0: No, not at all. It's all been so brilliant. I just want to quickly say that as far as the Lilith Fair goes, I loved that. It not only is it about bringing women together and showcasing women, but they've channeled, it says here, over $10 million to a variety of charities. I mean, that's a substantial contribution, isn't it?
1: Yeah, well, so Lilith Fair was a festival that happened in the 90s, which was a women-only festival, and it was really in response to protesting, you know, the masculine kind of ways that the music industry defined and blocked women. Mm. There was this real classic sort of moment where the curator, Sarah McLachlan, said, you know, why can't we have more than one woman on the bill? Mm. And that resonated so strongly for me. I mean, the amount of times I sat around programming meetings at the Big Day Out or wherever, whatever spaces I've been in, and was told the same thing when I'd present, you know, 10 amazing options, not just of all women, but just women, you know, particularly women instrumentalists. So that's what that festival was about. Zip forward now to 2026, and Olivia Rodriguez has curated her own festival, picking up that thread, that legacy. But now they're raising money to protest for women's rights over their own bodies. And as I said last week on a radio interview, we really have to pause in these moments and go, what does this mean about progress? You know, one festival in the 90s, you know, trying to make a statement to the music industry. We're now in one of the most conservative political climates the world has seen, and we're back to talking about women's rights over their bodies. So what does that say? And I guess what I was trying to message in that article was music has an incredible capacity for social change when it takes itself seriously, and it takes people in those decision-making roles to understand that responsibility and enact that change.
0: Yeah.
1: And that's where we're at in this current moment in the world, is we need radical interventions on a range of fronts.
0: Oh, my gosh, do we ever. Mm. I'm going to have to let you go. We're going to play your next song, but I want to ask you a question that I try to ask all my guests, and that is, what sustains you? Like, what would you say?
1: I'm very moved by music. I know a lot of people are, but I'm very moved, you know, particularly by the instrument that I love, which is the electric guitar. I really love what it gives me. I love the space it provides for me. And I've had a very troubled relationship with my instrument and music making. And the fact that I can keep returning to it is just like wild to me. And I really wish more people, particularly women, could find tools and spaces that make them feel safe and valued and heard.
0: Fantastic. And you like to go, I'm just dropping this in because we have had a conversation about swimming in colder weather. How are you going?
1: I do like
0: with
1: the
0: that?
1: Ocean.
0: How are you going?
1: Oh, look,
0: with that?
1: I went to get in on the weekend thinking, oh, it's pretty sunny, not much wind, but it wasn't. It wasn't possible.
0: It's still pretty chilly.
1: It's
0: hey?
1: Bloody cold in the bay. So I'm looking for an early entry, maybe next weekend. I normally, I always get in, you know, by October, but I'm hoping for a September anyway.
0: I'm gonna send the vibe for you. I went in. I couldn't go in for a little while. Sorry, this is interesting. You
1: beach
0: out
1: talk.
0: There. It's 3:43. It's time to talk about swimming in cold water. But it's been so transformational for me.
1: So you've been in?
0: Yeah, I went in on the weekend.
1: Yeah. Oh, you did? Yeah. Oh, my goodness.
0: But you know what? I had to stop because I got – this is a bit
1: – Did you jump or did you go the slow road, like from the sand?
0: No, I did a slow.
1: Oh.
0: Because what I like to do when it's cold, when it's still pretty cold, because it is still cold.
1: It's still cold.
0: Is to just stand there for a while. Because I feel like I have this communion with the water. And so I stand there and it's like I have this internal conversation. And then I wait for the moment, and then it's like, okay, now's the moment, and then I do my entry.
1: Wow.
0: and then I stay in. I try to do 3 minutes. It doesn't matter when it's summer; it's a whole different ball game. But in the colder months, it is a bit. It's a bit more of a commitment.
1: It is. I did some mates and I did the winter solstice, but we jumped off the pier.
0: Yeah.
1: And can you believe it? I kid you not. Like, we just got out of the water and turned around. I said, "What's that?" There was a bloody southern right whale right in at Rye Pier. Nuts.
0: Wow.
1: We just started crying. It was like, my God, we're just. My friend Eve was like, "I can't believe I just swam in the water with the whale."
0: I remember when we were talking about it at the pub. And I said to you, because you were so sweet, you said, you should come and hang out with some of my friends. We go swimming. And I said, oh, great. I said, it's so I was getting all hippie on it and all. I was going, oh, it's so transformational, blah, blah, blah. I said, do you know, I feel like it's so meditative. I said, what do you do after you swim? Like, do you sort of sit? And he said, no, we just go to the pub and have beer and chips.
1: Absolutely. Potato cakes now. We've upped it to potato. Where this went, smashed potato cakes and cold beer. I know, it's not very
0: No, I love it. I love it. Hey, thank you so much. We've been talking with Janelle Johnstone. I'm overdoing the stone, aren't I?
1: No, that's okay. It feels like you are, but I could tell you you're not.
0: Yeah.
1: Yeah, it's just a new thing.
0: Johnstone.
1: Yeah. Johnstone.
0: Johnstone.
1: Yeah, just rolls
0: Johnstone.
1: Off.
0: Johnstone. Yeah. And the next song, I have lost my footing. Where is it? Mod Con.
1: Woohoo.
0: This is a great song. I love this.
1: This is a great band, and I chose this because, you know, it was one of those moments where I saw them play and I just went, oh, wow, this is a world-class act. You know, this is starting to feel like the culmination of everyone before them and goodness knows what's going to come after them. But I remember got very, very excited and I'm a good mate of Erica's and I've met Raquel since and Sarah and, you know, individually exceptional musicians. And I just think this band's just so rocking, so awesome.
0: I want to thank you for coming on the show, but I also want to thank you, and I mean this very genuinely, for all the hours and emotional work that you've done over the years. Especially for women, for the arts, for music. It's like really, it's really beautiful. Thank you so much.
1: Oh, thank you. That's very kind.
0: Yeah, you've put your heart and your soul and your big brain in there. So, yeah.
1: Normal sized head, I have to just.
0: Okay, here we go.

That was The Maze with When I Found You. I thought we could go from one end of the spectrum to the other, and we did. Just so you know what you were listening to, that was The Maze, When I Found You. Before that was Moody Beaches with Guns, and before that, Mod Con with Neighbourhood. I've had fun today. I hope you've had fun listening. I want to thank Madison for panelling and my guest, Janelle Johnstone. I've got to get that easy. I've got to get it rolling off the tongue. I'm practicing. We're here every Wednesday, the whole shebang, 2 till 4. So join us next week. Tell your friends. Send me a postcard. Ring in. I'd love it if people rang in or texted or something. Okay, I'm signing off. We are going to close with a song called Strong Feelings by Dry Cleaning, and I'll see you next Wednesday at 2 p.m.

0: Yeah, this
1: well,
0: is the non-miracle.
1: Excuse me, guest. We're on air. Do you mind? Just keep quiet, please. All right, I know you're biting at the bit to start the interview, but I've got to, I have to introduce the producer. How are you, Henrietta? See, she never talks. Did you know that, Catherine? She never talks. She refuses to talk on this program. You know why? You know why, Catherine Rouse?
0: Tell me why.
1: You know why, Catherine Rouse, she refuses to talk?
0: You tell me, Joe Toscano, why.
1: It's very simple. She's frightened that her friends will know who she is and they'll be ashamed of her being the producer for Radical Australia. No, no, no. She's also got an orange hat on, which is always an issue these days. The colour orange has been hijacked.
0: Yeah, but we're reclaiming it. Reclaim the orange.
1: Reclaim the orange. Yeah, look, Catherine, this is radio. They can't see your orange earrings, all right?
0: But we know it.
1: Well, you know it.
0: Yeah.
1: Yeah. I mean, I'm a great fan of the burnt orange 1970s plastic furniture look. That was the ultimate. I assume you had burnt orange.
0: No, we didn't. My dad was a carpenter and he liked mid-century. Everything was made like mid-century fine woodwork.
1: Yeah. Did he have a little workshop?
0: We weren't even allowed. He had a big workshop with all the asbestos we grew up with. Lovely, cutting it up. But we weren't even allowed paintings on the walls.
1: Right.
0: Because it would detract from the nice clean lines of the of the mid-century look and the big windows.
1: Brutalism. Brutalism.
0: No, mid-century.
1: Mid-century.
0: In the far eastern suburbs looking at the Dandenongs.
1: Right. Yeah. Pale green walls.
0: Pale green
1: walls. Because you're looking at the Dandenongs.
0: Yeah.
1: Now, Catherine, what year were you born?
0: I was born in the mid-60s.
1: Is that all you're going to tell me?
0: That is close enough.
1: Well, you need to show a bit of respect. I was born in the very, very, very early 50s.
0: Yes.
1: Right.
0: Yes. Well.
1: Mid-60s.
0: I'm a relative newcomer. Yeah.
1: Well, to life.
0: Yeah, yeah.
1: Really?
0: Yeah.
1: You're amazing that you're a relative newcomer.
0: Well, as a newcomer.
1: I like your glasses.
0: Thank you.
1: I know it's very superficial, but, you know, they're
0: well, the magnifiers are very handy. Yeah, I don't need them for everything else. They haven't got the multifocals for no lens to reading glasses.
1: So what, you were born in the Dandenongs?
0: Close to the Dandenongs.
1: Where?
0: Yeah. We were out there looking out.
1: Yep.
0: Dad was the carpenter, Mum a nurse.
1: Right, a nurse.
0: The migrant dream.
1: Where do they come from?
0: Mum's was Irish.
1: Irish. I don't consider them to be migrants.
0: Well, Mum was Irish.
1: Irish, right. And Dad?
0: Very Irish.
1: Yes.
0: English.
1: English. Irish-English.
0: Irish-English. There's the cultural thing.
1: That's right.
0: But there's the other thing of the Irish-English migrants coming themselves.
1: Yeah. No $10 pom.
0: Yeah, they were $10 poms.
1: They were $10
0: poms. They come out.
1: You're the product of $10 poms.
0: Yeah, absolutely.
1: That was a mistake,
0: absolutely.
1: That migration policy.
0: That's how we are able to do the thing.
1: Right.
0: Because of that. But nobody else came out. So there's no other family, but no expectations. You're implanted as the nuclear family in a new country.
1: So your mum and dad came out.
0: Yeah.
1: That's $10 poms.
0: Yeah. Their honeymoon.
1: That was their honeymoon.
0: Yeah,
1: on the
0: dad
1: ship.
0: Dad said, after 60 years, Dad said, I just asked for a dance. I didn't ask for 60 years and moving to the other side of the earth. I didn't think it would lead to this.
1: Are they alive?
0: Sorry, no.
1: No.
0: They're both passed.
1: Tell us about, what was your mum's name?
0: Maureen.
1: Tell us about Maureen.
0: Yeah, yeah.
1: You said she was a nurse. Yeah,
0: she was a nurse. Very Irish.
1: Yep.
0: Brilliant mind, my mum. Very, very smart. And could remember everything. And I don't know if you've ever seen Garen Noon. He's a YouTuber from Ireland. He's an Irish comedian.
1: Right.
0: And he's contemporary. He's only just turned 30.
1: Right.
0: It wasn't until he saw his comedy that I realised that Mum was just a normal Irish mother.
1: Right.
0: She was nothing like the Australian mothers or anything. If you gave her a gift, you know, it's like, no, don't waste your money on any of that.
1: Yeah.
0: What did you do going to do that for me? You shouldn't. And I was like, Mum, I just tried to give you some flowers. You know, it's like, Well, they could have been still on the tree if you hadn't have pinched them off to give to me.
1: Oh, what she accused you of stealing them.
0: No, but anything you gave her was the wrong thing to do. Right. But then I found out that's just cultural.
1: Cultural. And how about your dad? What was his name?
0: He's Eric. He was Eric. He was a Cockney.
1: A Cockney.
0: Yeah.
1: Did he have all that pearly stuff? Or
0: Opposite. So neat. Dark, that dull green. So he was.
1: So there's divisions in the Cockney world.
0: Sorry?
1: Divisions in the Cockney world.
0: Oh, yeah, yeah. It wasn't that sort of. It was like he was the tradesman.
1: All right.
0: So not the salesman, but the tradesman. Right. So he was never a businessman.
1: Mm-hmm.
0: He was a tradesman. Right. He was a craftsman, carpenter. So Mum, Irish, Catholic, very. All of those things, Republican, Dad, carpenter, grew up with football.
1: Mm-hmm. You mean the real football?
0: Football, yeah, soccer.
1: Yeah. No, the football, not, football, the, not this aerial ping pong stuff. Yeah, yeah.
0: No religion, none of that sort of stuff.
1: No.
0: And monarchist.
1: Monarchist.
0: Yeah. Can monarchist. You see was how he, this household would have worked?
1: Well, he was English, was he? If he was a monarch. Oh,
0: he was the Cockney English, yeah, Londoner.
1: Yeah, but I mean he was a... A real monarchist.
0: Yeah. Oh, yes.
1: Oh, unbelievable. Very. So how did this Republican and monarchist get on?
0: Well, they did. They had the family. They stayed.
1: Excuse me. They had the family. How many siblings have you got?
0: No, only me and one sibling.
1: Oh, right.
0: But
1: okay.
0: Dad couldn't argue. Mum was an orator. She was Irish.
1: Yeah, yeah.
0: He couldn't argue, so there wasn't a lot of that.
1: And he had a big shed to go to make things.
0: Exactly.
1: To get away from it all.
0: Exactly, that's how it works.
1: Yeah, it's all right, the microphone jumps up and down.
0: Yeah, that's how it works. Yeah.
1: So you haven't been in a 3CR studio for over 2 years.
0: Yeah, must have been.
1: That's amazing.
0: I think.
1: Were you the person who bought these losers who were doing a May Day early morning special cakes?
0: Warrigal green slice we brought.
1: Warrigal, what's that? I ate some.
0: Yeah, it was delicious.
1: I was admitted the next day to the Royal Melbourne.
0: No, you were not.
1: I wasn't.
0: It was a very good day, but you were a little bit tired at the time.
1: Yeah, tired and emotional.
0: You're tired and emotional, and so was your producer.
1: Yes.
0: You had a very long stint. It was a long haul.
1: 5 hours, yeah. But it was very kind of you to come at 3 o'clock in the morning and deliver the Warrigal cakes.
0: Well, it was, the partner in crime. It was a team effort.
1: Oh, yeah. It was that woman who is on the desk on Thursday morning here.
0: Correct.
1: And does all the cleaning.
0: Correct. Well, she does a lot.
1: She does, One of those unknown volunteers who refuses to be interviewed on Radical Australia.
0: Yeah. So far.
1: With the old, but very she's valuable extraordinary. Car. The station wagon, which we all lust over.
0: Yeah. But if you could get her on one time, I'll help.
1: I'll
0: bring food.
1: All right.
0: Because her story is extraordinary. Well, and what she's done Marianne's is extraordinary.
1: It is, and how she's coped with what's happened in her life.
0: And her continual generosity and energy, I don't understand how she can keep doing.
1: Well, you realise why.
0: Why?
1: The Irish and the Italian, they're the same.
0: Yeah.
1: They're the same. Same.
0: Yeah.
1: My mother would say to me, I don't want any gifts.
0: Yeah.
1: But I'm not going to put on a fake Italian accent like you put on a fake Irish accent. You should be ashamed of yourself, Kath.
0: No, it's good enough.
1: It's good enough.
0: I have special license because it was my mum.
1: Oh, you do?
0: I can't do Italian. That would be wrong.
1: But you can do
0: Irish. And other people doing Irish, wrong.
1: Wrong.
0: I can do it.
1: You've claimed it. I'll go, obviously. Yeah. So where did you go to school?
0: All the local high schools.
1: Well,
0: and state
1: Excuse me. How do we know where you went to school? You didn't name a school. Where'd you go to primary school?
0: I went to the local state school and the local high school. What was it called? I went to Eastwood.
1: Where's that?
0: East Ringwood. Yeah.
1: God, in those days that would have been the country.
0: Not quite? But, okay, how far you want to go back? But we actually bought our property from the Wedgett family.
1: All right.
0: Have you ever heard of the Wedge?
1: They were the orchardists, were they?
0: They were orchardists.
1: Yeah.
0: And the uncle, great uncle of the Wedges, was the John Hilda Wedge, who named the Yarra River and Toorak and all of those things.
1: Right. So you were responsible for the destruction.
0: Very colonial.
1: You were responsible for the destruction of all those cherry trees.
0: Oh, it was lemon trees. Mum had to dig up the stumps.
1: Of lemon trees.
0: Yeah. Look,
1: I first came to Melbourne in 1971.
0: Mm.
1: And I needed some money. And they said, you can go and pick.
0: Was the John Hilda Wedge, who named the Yarra River and Toorak and all of those things.
1: Right.
0: So.
1: So you're responsible for the destruction. We're very colonial. You're responsible for the destruction of all those cherry trees.
0: Oh, it was lemon trees. Mum had to dig up the stumps.
1: Of lemon trees. Yeah.

0: you know.
1: Yeah.
0: Did you pick fruit when you were a young girl?
1: No.
0: No.
1: No, I only sold books. I'm not a very... See, I'm not a radical person, I'm sorry. I sold books and school stationery.
0: You stole... When? Well, you went to Eastwood Primary. Did anybody say, Kath, you've got a certain skill or you're good at something?
1: No,
0: or
1: never.
0: You just stumbled through?
1: Stumbled through.
0: And you stumbled into high school?
1: Yeah.
0: Which high school was that?
1: Ringwood High.
0: Ringwood High.
1: Yeah.
0: Obviously, that's one of the great public schools, like Presbyterian's Lady College, isn't it?
1: And Dad wouldn't let me go to the Catholic school, so I wanted to go to a nice Catholic school, but no.
0: Single-sex Catholic school.
1: I wouldn't have minded in Box Hill, not the local one.
0: Right.
1: But Ringwood High was actually an excellent school.
0: Yeah,
1: our pass rate was double that of the local Catholic school.
0: Was it?
1: For HSE.
0: You know why.
1: Why?
0: You were... What year were you in high school? What were your years?
1: I finished... 81.
0: Oh, 82. Did you? Oh, no, yeah. Right. Now, they would have got money from the state by then because it was in the 60s that they, with the DLP, they were able to get money to fund their private little Catholic schools.
1: Yeah, yeah. No, they had big buildings.
0: Yeah, yeah.
1: But it was just, I had great teachers. And the dedication that they had was enormous.
0: What do you mean dedication?
1: They
0: like going to work.
1: I don't know if they like going to work or not, but they... They were very dedicated. You know, they'd spend a lot of time with you afterwards working out how to do things and the music people. We had the musicals every year, all of those sort of things.
0: Did you participate in the musicals?
1: Yes.
0: What was your biggest role?
1: The chorus. The chorus. I was outstanding.
0: You're an outstanding chorus member.
1: Chorus.
0: You never landed a lead.
1: I made it to be a servant in My Fair Lady, which is a chorus.
0: A chorus.
1: Do you remember? I was very proud of being a chorus.
0: Do you remember the line that has the servant, or you just
1: sing? No, I didn't get to say a line. No, I got to sing in the chorus of being.
0: So you were seen. That was it.
1: I am so not outstanding, but I did study the maths, economics, and accounting.
0: Wow,
1: that was my joy. You know,
0: maths. Are you crazy?
1: Yeah, exactly. So out of all of the things in the school,
0: right?
1: They were the things.
0: Did you get to grade 12?
1: Yeah, we did all that. Yeah.
0: And you passed.
1: Yeah, we passed. We did well.
0: You did.
1: Hang on.
0: I'm a bit confused. Have you got a doppelganger? You said we.
1: Oh no.
0: Is it just you, or
1: just
0: or did you have somebody helping you?
1: No,
0: you
1: know,
0: were you paying somebody to do your assignments?
1: No. I think we all did well. Like,
0: we all. That's all right.
1: That's it. Yeah, we all did well
0: because of the good teachers
1: and things like that. That's why everyone did so well. So. I was happy to do those things.
0: So here you are.
1: Yeah.
0: It's the 80s, early 80s.
1: Mm.
0: You got your VCE.
1: Mm.
0: You go out and do what?
1: Economics.
0: Where?
1: Monash.
0: Mm. Good. I got a question. I was talking about somebody who knows economics today and I wanted a definition. They couldn't really give me one.
1: No, it's contested.
0: It's contested. What's your definition of economics?
1: Well, that's a big question.
0: Yeah, I know. We asked the big questions.
1: I'm not prepared for. I was talking about this with a younger person last night.
0: Right.
1: And there's macro and microeconomics. But for me, it was how we can distribute things better.
0: Right.
1: To make the world a fairer place. Yeah. That's why I studied it.
0: Have you heard of modern monetary theory?
1: Yes.
0: What do you think? It's voodoo economics?
1: Well, it's just another one of those names to make things sound sexy, which was sort of basic economics when you studied it originally.
0: Right.
1: For me?
0: Yeah. So you said you studied at Monash, did you?
1: Yeah.
0: Economics. Did you finish the degree?
1: Yes.
0: You did?
1: Yes.
0: Honours?
1: No.
0: What? You didn't get stuck into campus life, did you?
1: No. No, I'm not a radical.
0: You didn't?
1: Join the Newman Society. That's what I did.
0: Can you please explain?
1: I turned up to the radicals. Yeah. I was ready to be radical.
0: Ready to be radicalised, yes.
1: Because I was politically leftist.
0: Right.
1: And social justice.
0: So what year was this in Monash?
1: Oh, in the early 80s. I think 82.
0: Oh, the heydays have been gone of the leftists.
1: Yeah, but I didn't smoke. I didn't drink Coca-Cola. I didn't... All of those things never appealed to me.
0: So there was no sex,

0: there was no smoking.
1: No, we were very good. So I joined the Newman's, the Catholic Society and studied theology and
0: Did you still go to church when you went to high
1: school? Yeah. And you know why?
0: Why? No.
1: Because I didn't go to Catholic school.
0: That's why you went to church.
1: So for me it was different.
0: So you went every Sunday?
1: Yeah. I did all that stuff.
0: When did all that stuff end?
1: Oh, no, not till I went overseas, yeah.
0: Oh, all right, we'll talk about that in a minute.
1: But that was – no, I was also involved in the Young Christian Workers. So we were doing
0: that's
1: the
0: radical,
1: C-Judge
0: that's radical,
1: Act.
0: That's radical.
1: We were trying to implement – you know, that was the thing. Yeah.
0: Well, the Young Christian Workers, they did a lot of good stuff.
1: They did good, and but you look and it's a – it can be quite narrow now, but it was a framework for thinking of situations. Right.
0: So did you go on to a master's?
1: No. So, oh, no, because they didn't have it in those days.
0: It's Monash. Obviously you wouldn't have it there, would you?
1: No, because I went on to be a chartered accountant.
0: Excuse me.
1: So I explained that I'm not a radical.
0: No. I know a lot of accountants that are radicalised because they're so bored with their life. Now, here we are.
1: Yeah.
0: Public education.
1: Yeah.
0: Funded by the taxpayer. Yeah,
1: exactly.
0: Go. Primary school, secondary school, university. This is before the introduction of fees.
1: Guess what? I got paid an allowance to go to university.
0: That's right.
1: I got $123 a month or every 6 months or something.
0: Oh, a month.
1: For me to go
0: to
1: university.
0: You didn't have to pay for it.
1: And I did not have to pay. And I wouldn't have gone if I had to pay.
0: That's right.
1: Because in our family, you would never borrow or would never get into debt to do something.
0: No.
1: It was completely against anything. We would have had to have gone and worked in a bank and saved up.
0: Or robbed the bank.
1: Yeah, we wouldn't have done that. No, we would have had to save up too. Uh-huh. And it was like there was nobody in my whole extended family, I'm that one, who had ever been to any tertiary education. Uh-huh. I don't think I'd ever spoken to anyone in a suit. Hardly, maybe once at a wedding.
0: Maybe a funeral, but you're too young to go to funerals.
1: No, I didn't go to funerals there,
0: Let's get back to this. I'm a bit confused. Mm. You get your economics degree.
1: Yep.
0: You become a chartered accountant. Yep. Why have you used the word chartered before accountant?
1: Because it's a certain type of accountant.
0: What type? You work for the corporate sector?
1: Like normal accountants can work for business, but chartered accountants were the ones, and I am no longer a chartered accountant, I can say that very clearly. They're the ones who are employed to do auditing or to do if a company is liquidated or in administration. So they're the ones that are external accountants who you employ to do a whole variety of things.
0: Are they the ones that are supposed to keep us honest in business?
1: Well, that's what I was – I went to them for all of those reasons.
0: Yeah, and what happened?
1: It was interesting, wasn't it? Because it's one of those old boys' clubs in which I am not an old boy.
0: Well, it's obvious you're not an old boy.
1: I'm not an old boy.
0: You're an old girl.
1: But I'm not an old girl because I didn't go to any of the old girls' schools either.
0: Oh, that's right. Yeah.
1: I'm not an old anything.
0: You haven't got that. You're just an old person.
1: Yeah. So, but I think they had a bit of diversity.
0: They needed a bit of which was you. You're the diverse
1: one. Like the interviews, bottom of the rung, they had to find somebody.
0: Right. And how long did you last as a chartered accountant?
1: I stayed being a chartered accountant until about 10, 15 years ago. I didn't practice. I never practiced. I never had my own business.
0: Right.
1: I never did that. I worked for other people.
0: Yeah, I keep telling people I've been a doctor for 50 years and I'm still practicing.
1: Haven't got it quite right.
0: Same with the chartered accountants. You were still practicing, were you?
1: Practicing, yes. Yeah. Never got it right.
0: People don't understand the meaning of the word practicing.
1: You
0: get it right one day, you get it wrong the next day, and eventually you get it wrong right every day.
1: Yes.
0: Did you get to that stage where you're a super chartered accountant?
1: No, I was working for other people.
0: Did you?
1: Yeah.
0: Did you get any? No names, no companies.
1: I didn't do it for a whole lot of time.
0: No names, no companies. Did you get any bodgy jobs like you had to run two sets of books for a company?
1: No.
0: Nothing like that?
1: No. But I did work for organisations who were subsequently found to have done bodgy stuff. Oh, not double sets, maybe just using information the wrong way, all those sort of things.
0: Look, computers have ruined a lot of professions. I remember in the good old days, a good friend of mine who died over three decades ago, her specialty was keeping two sets of books.
1: Wow, physical two sets of books.
0: Think of the hard work involved.
1: Yeah, that would be a lot.
0: Yeah.
1: I did like some of the early clients with the Kalamazoo systems. So they were those big stationery books you could write everything in columns. We actually did the books for some of those men's clubs.
0: Right.
1: Ooh. The private
0: men's. The private, you mean the lap dancing clubs?
1: No, the clubs, you know, with the old boy.
0: Old boy clubs. Oh, yeah. Right. I was thinking of the real men's
1: clubs.
0: I was thinking of the misogyny clubs.
1: Well, these other ones. The ones that they
0: Well, they didn't even bother about misogyny. They didn't let women in, did they?
1: They'd have a sign at the door say, if the temperature is above 37 degrees, it may be issued that it's a ties-off afternoon, but under no circumstance should anybody presume that is about to happen.
0: Yeah, I think that was after they had the no dogs, no coloured signs on the front
1: door.
0: Yeah,
1: they weren't there then, yeah.
0: Yeah, they weren't there then by that time.
1: But I think they put me in those ones just to...
0: Yeah. All right, just to give you...
1: bit of a shock. All right. Yeah.
0: So when did you go overseas?
1: Well, I did that sort of stuff. And then, but the big one,
0: The big one.
1: I mean, I travelled and things. Well, I have been overseas a few times, but
0: the
1: I went overseas,
0: one,
1: I did the travel.
0: Yep.
1: I just did a little travel and decided to get a role with Australian Volunteers International.
0: Brilliant.
1: Yeah, so that was nice. But I didn't want to work overseas. I had done voluntary work overseas.
0: Yeah.
1: I wanted to work in Aboriginal Australian
0: community. Yeah. Great need for chartered accountants in those
1: Well, they did need some honest accountants. So
0: that's honest accountants.
1: Yeah. So I did. I went up. They called it remote recruiting.
0: Right.
1: And so
0: hang on. That's got connotations. Yeah. Remote recruiting.
1: Yes. Well, that was the Australian Volunteers International for Australia at the time.
0: So which part of Australia?
1: Everybody else was going to these remote places because we all did the training together Kiribati and Kiribati, all the different places.
0: Yeah.
1: No. I had the hardship. I went to Broome.
0: I went to Broome.
1: Oh.
0: That was a hardship. Cable Beach.
1: Exactly.
0: Sunning yourself.
1: Yeah.
0: You know,
1: it was
0: mixing
1: amazing.
0: With the great multicultural world up there in Broome.
1: Yep.
0: Where they've, you know, they turned their nose up at the White Australia policy in 1901. They said, sorry, boys and girls, you're a bit late.
1: Yeah.
0: We're all multicultural up here.
1: That's it.
0: How many years did you spend there?
1: I was about 8 years in the Kimberley.
0: 8 years as a volunteer?
1: No, volunteering in that context means you get paid a local wage, which is what it was over there. But I did have the huge opportunity of working for the Kimberley Aboriginal Medical Service Council.
0: Right.
1: So that was amazing working with those folk. And our chairperson, Puggy Hunter, was also the chairperson of NACHO, the National Community Controlled Health Organisation.
0: So what years were this?
1: That was the mid-90s.
0: Mid-90s. So you were there for 8 years.
1: Yeah. And then worked for the Kimberley Language Resource Centre.
0: Right.
1: So we're the language centre for 22 Indigenous languages. Extraordinary.
0: Right.
1: Absolutely extraordinary.
0: Have you been back?
1: Yeah.
0: What do you think of Broome these days?
1: Oh, look. It was like it changed over the time I was there. And I think any time you're somewhere in a place and time.
0: That's right.
1: You know, like it's not the same Broome as I went to in the early 90s. That's they didn't have a supermarket.
0: That's right. It's like.
1: So there was good and bad of all of the things.
0: It's like the migrant communities. They come here, they're here for 20, 30 years, they go back and they go, it's not the same.
1: No.
0: They've forgotten that the world moves on, change.
1: It's the same.
0: I've made a policy in the last 30 years never to go back to the same place for a holiday because you only get disappointed. That's my experience.
1: Because
0: obviously the first time there's all that wonder.
1: Yeah.
0: And then you think, really? Was the big, you know, the big rifle man, was that the real big thing I went to see?
1: Well, I have to say one funny thing like that. After I left the Kimberley, I spent a year in the Himalaya, right?
0: You weren't a Buddhist nun, were you?
1: No.
0: No.
1: But, you know, I did do a few Vipassana and things, but I went over to the Himalaya. But then I came back to the town. I was living in Halls Creek a lot in the Kimberley.
0: Yeah.
1: And those huge granite mountains seem quite small after spending the year in the Himalaya. They had shrunk.
0: What were you doing in the Himalayas?
1: I just tourist and just volunteering, Transparency International.
0: Where?
1: Mostly, well, there was a Maoist insurgency.
0: That's right, in Nepal.
1: So yeah. Then I ended up back in Kathmandu.
0: No, I wasn't working for the Maoists. You weren't doing chartered accountants?
1: No. But Transparency International, right. Working a bit with them, and the Kathmandu Environmental Education Project.
0: Right.
1: So that was very good. So I'm feeling very much for the people in Nepal and all of this human-caused climate change and the lack of our intervention to prevent what was...
0: It's preventable.
1: It was completely preventable. And we know all that stuff. So my heart goes out and the Nepali know that. So when, like, I really congratulate the people who help out and do all that. That is fabulous. But we're also the cause. So, yeah, that's devastating.
0: I want to get back to your loss of faith. You said to me, How old were you when you stopped going to church?
1: Oh, look, that was probably when I was living in Darwin, actually, not so much overseas. Yeah. And I went up to the bishop at the time. I said, I don't have any faith anymore. He said, that's okay. Can't give you any. I was like, okay. Yeah,
0: how old were you?
1: Oh, I was in my mid-20s.
0: Mid-20s. Yeah, yeah. What made you decide that?
1: I think I just didn't have any faith.
0: You didn't have any faith?
1: Yeah.
0: And before it was faith?
1: Yeah.
0: Because it is about faith, isn't it?
1: Well, I don't know. Some religious people, it's about practice over faith.
0: Yeah.
1: And I think it was actually really lovely to grow up with faith. Right. It was actually lovely to grow up with stories of saints and good people and values other than capitalism and values other than what is shown on social media, which is the new norm.
0: Yeah.
1: So
0: certainty. Faith gives people certainty.
1: Some certainty, but also some good values.
0: Values, yeah.
1: You know? There's so many awful things. And we were always arguing with the church. Oh, my God, I went to state school. So I had to go to remedial confirmation and Holy Communion.
0: Remedial?
1: We had to go older than the other kids.
0: Hang on.
1: It was so embarrassing.
0: What sins did you commit?
1: I went to two lots of religious education. We had the Sister Mary MacKillop ones and other ones.
0: Well, did you fail?
1: No, we were just very enthusiastic in all of that stuff with my mum, religious mum.
0: All right, yeah.
1: And so we did all of those things. But because we went to state school, you were not permitted to go for your first Holy Communion till you were a year senior.
0: That's right.
1: To the good Catholic children.
0: Because you've been exposed to the world, the evil.
1: Yes, yeah.
0: Now, I'm going to ask you a question which is going to define whether you and your mother were real Catholics or what I call Sunday Catholics.
1: Yeah.
0: Did your mother wear a scapular and did she give you a scapular?
1: I can't remember.
0: You can't remember?
1: I saw them.
0: You saw them.
1: I saw them. But I thought you were going to ask about the rosary.
0: That's what car rides were for.
1: Mum and Dad learned all that stuff, even though he's a Cockney. He learned it also, long car rides home from the visitors, wherever we went, you know.
0: Yeah.
1: You'd come home. And it was sort of nice listening to the rosary on the car on the way home. It was a nice sort of conversation.
0: You're not Irish Catholic, I'm sorry.
1: Yeah.
0: You've got to wear a scapular.
1: Yeah.
0: I mean, even I wore a scapular when I was a little lad because, you know why, it's a little bit like your mum telling you, wear some clean underpants in case you get hit by a car.
1: Yeah.
0: The great thing about wearing a scapular, as you know, most likely most of our listeners don't know what a scapular is. It's a little piece of brown cloth which has been blessed by the church. And if you wear a scapular, you cannot die in sin.
1: You go
0: automatically to heaven.
1: Wow.
0: Didn't they teach you that?
1: No.
0: Must have been. I'm about 15 years older than you. Yeah. Maybe that's what it is in my day.
1: I missed out. It might have been a Catholic school.
0: No, I didn't go to a Catholic school.
1: You didn't go to Catholic school either.
0: You had to have a scapular.
1: Yeah, no. And I was never given one in Ireland either.
0: Really?
1: No.
0: You sure they're not Protestants masquerading as Catholics, your family?
1: No, because I found a lot of the things, even, well, because Mum passed, Loch Derg. That was her holidays.
0: Mm-hmm.
1: So that's the place where they'd walk around on their knees and pray. Yep. Like, they'd do that for a holiday. Yep. That's a getaway.
0: Yep.
1: Oh, we'll cycle to the other side of the country and go to Loch Derg for a few.
0: Yeah, to do a bit of scourging and kneeling and pain and suffering.
1: Those things. I didn't go to Loch Derg.
0: No, you didn't.
1: No.
0: Didn't go. Yeah. Can't believe it. Yeah. You call yourself Irish.
1: Well, my mum was Irish.
0: Irish English.
1: I'm not. I thought I was Irish till I went to Ireland. I'm Australian. Mum was Irish.
0: Why did you change your mind when you went to Ireland?
1: I think I realised how Australian I was.
0: Oh, yeah?
1: Yeah. Because here you're still different to maybe Anglo majority, especially, you know, in our upbringing. But in Ireland, I'm the Australian. So here it's like, oh, you know, we're Irish. We're not like those other people. But then when you go to Ireland, it's like, oh, no, I'm Australian and I have an Australian mentality.
0: And an accent. And they say just about and an, you.
1: Yeah, they thought I had an American accent,
0: That was horrible. That's the ultimate insult.
1: Yeah, they thought I sound exactly like somebody who comes from New York.
0: Really? Yeah. That's terrible. My commiserations. I can't think of a worse... Oh, there is a worse fate than that.
1: Yeah. But it was disappointing. Dying, but anyway.
0: Dying as an atheist, that's a bad fate because you're not going to go anywhere, are you?
1: Yeah.
0: You know the old story about atheists.
1: You tell me, Joe.
0: Two-time losers, you know, if we're right.
1: Oh, yeah.
0: Death is the end of life.
1: Yes.
0: And if we're wrong, we're in big trouble. Hell is waiting for all eternity.
1: That's it.
0: Yeah, but now that you're one of us now, aren't you?
1: Well, I don't know.
0: Well, you're agnostic.
1: But I heard it was very nice.
0: Yeah.
1: Sorry. This isn't about me. But this morning, before I went to Moreland Station, I listened to the condolence motion for Tim Reid.
0: Yes.
1: And it was very nice. And the Parliamentary Friends of Tibet hopes he transforms to his next life quickly. I thought, well, that was a very nice, because nobody else was offering that.
0: No, they're offering a bit of hope.
1: That was quite different to hear in the Parliament this morning.
0: Right.
1: I mean, this morning I heard it from the Parliament yesterday.
0: Did you know him personally?
1: I had met him quite a few times, and he was always that listening person, as everybody said.
0: Right.
1: And because with issues like the incinerator, of course, he was one of the first people I told February 2024, and he had the listening ear. Yes, that's bad.
0: Well,
1: you know,
0: we'll get
1: all
0: on
1: of those
0: to,
1: things.
0: We'll get on, get on to that in
1: so
0: a minute.
1: Through that, before that, I'd met him in the Forest campaign, and he's one of the people, because we had an organisation, Newlands Friends of the Forest, with that. We were just Newlands. So Newlands is in between Preston and Coburg. It's a place. So we just made up this organisation because we didn't want to pretend we were from anywhere else. We're from Newlands and we want to advocate for Victorian forests. And so we spoke to him, as you do, at forums or whatever. And then he listened and he responded and he made time for us and came out to the forest. He didn't just do the thing.
0: Yeah.
1: He actually followed up. So he understood
0: what was going on.
1: Yeah.
0: Now, you sound to me like a bit of a rolling stone that doesn't gather moss. Darwin, Broome, chartered accountant, this, that. So if, look, I don't know how to put this because I'm usually sensitive on this program. I'm never sensitive, but on this program, I've got to be sensitive because you're a guest. Now, Did you pick up a partner in any of your wanderings? Kind of a permanent...
1: Oh, not one that lasted
0: not
1: that
0: one that long.
1: They didn't last.
0: They didn't last.
1: They last the duration.
0: The duration of the relationship. Yeah, I just wanted to raise that.
1: So there's been a nice partners in the life, but not lasting the duration.
0: Not lasting. No. Is it because of your Irish heritage they don't last?
1: No. I think there's a whole variety
0: of reasons. That's
1: Now,
0: are you still working? No, I mean paid work.
1: Yeah.
0: There's all types of work.
1: When you say still, I might, but I'm not now at the moment.
0: Right.
1: No, not paid work, unpaid work.
0: So you're looking for paid work?
1: I will soon, probably.
0: Soon.
1: Yeah.
0: The trouble is a lot of those volunteer, semi-volunteer jobs you did, there wouldn't be much superannuation, would there?
1: Oh, no. I've got hardly any superannuation.
0: That's a tragedy. It really is. You do the hard yards. You don't sit in the same stupid job, you know, ass-licking the boss. And at the end of the day, when you get a little bit older and you need, you know, to be looked after in so many ways as you get older, there's no super.
1: Well, okay, my thing, okay, my thing on super.
0: Yep.
1: In the UK, my mum and dad never got a pension in Australia. Right. They didn't want to. They had worked in the UK and they just claimed what they had put in. Yep. Like it wasn't a charity.
0: No.
1: They claimed their UK pension based on the work they had done when they were there.
0: Yep.
1: Because mum had always worked in the UK. She didn't work in Ireland for that. Here, if we had a scheme where we paid money into a government, some sort of government thing, so the government could be using those trillions of dollars.
0: Instead of the private sector.
1: Instead of the private sector. I had some good super funds and it was based on interest rates and they closed them down. They're allowed to close down your super and just poof it to another one based on shares, which I don't want, because it doesn't make sense.
0: No.
1: If all of our super, like all of our wages are going into the same shares and the company's worth the same amount, but we keep buying more, that just inflates the price and not anything.
0: Yeah, well,
1: so that doesn't make sense to me. But if we had given the government all that money and you knew what you were getting back and it wasn't a charity to get it back but your entitlement.
0: That's right.
1: That.
0: Yeah, you're talking about.
1: That makes sense to me.
0: Yeah. Well, you're right. I mean, it was a brilliant, brilliant concept to keep capitalism chuffing off. You've got the very people that exploit you have to pay your superannuation, and then that superannuation is used to support the very system that exploits you, as you said. And it's unless you've got a self-managed fund, which is quite an expensive undertaking.
1: That's true. Like, if I had the wherewithal to do all the admin for that, you know, definitely self-managed, because you can put the wherever you want it
0: to go. You just put it in an interest-bearing account and forget about it. Yeah. You don't have to worry about, you know, the stock market going up and down, and all of a sudden – all of a sudden you're going to go and live in a penthouse in New York with your super, and now you're looking for a tent in Broome. I know which one I prefer.
1: Yeah, but it doesn't make sense to me.
0: No, all right. Well, we've got that off our chests. So when did you...
1: And I don't aspire to live in the penthouse.
0: You aspire to live in the tent in Broome.
1: I don't aspire for that either. I just like having my modest little life. That's the good thing.
0: A modest little life.
1: Yeah, that's what I want.
0: Now, how come you were dropped off in a limousine chauffeured car when you came to the station? What's going on there?
1: Yes, well, it was the special jacket that came with the chauffeured one.
0: Was it?
1: Yeah, fluoro.
0: Yeah, I've never seen a two-wheeled Rolls Royce. Where did you buy that bicycle? It should be trashed. How old have you had it for?
1: Thank you for saying that, poor bicycle. It wasn't the 3CR stickers that made you think that, yeah.
0: No, just the quality of the rust on the bike.
1: Yeah. No, I love my bicycle.
0: How long have
1: you? I just got a new seat today. I'm so shocked you've said that. It's looking better than it's looked in years.
0: Is it? Yeah. How long have you had the bicycle for?
1: 20-something years, yeah.
0: You don't drive a car?
1: I do now, and I didn't own a car for over 20 years.
0: Right.
1: Yeah, because when I came back from the Kimberley, the local cinema was 800 kilometres away.
0: Right.
1: To live in Melbourne, it just seemed everything was around the corner. Why would you need a car? And so I hired a car if I need. I've always driven.
0: Right.
1: And then, yeah.
0: So when did the bicycle bug get you? Because you bicycled here to 3CR.
1: Yeah. Well,
0: Far, how many kilometres did you bicycle?
1: Not far.
0: 10, 20, 30?
1: Eight. 10, yeah.
0: With all those crazy hoons on the road.
1: We've got creeks that we've got cycle paths down as well.
0: Don't tell me you're responsible for building those horrible cycle paths.
1: Cycle paths are nice, aren't they?
0: Yeah.
1: So, mostly cycle paths.
0: Yeah, because it can be a little bit hairy.
1: Yeah.
0: It is.
1: Yeah, and look, I've had a few crashes on my bicycle and I've got a lot of scars to show it.
0: Right.
1: And they were all... Single bicycle accidents. So if I was involved in one with a car, I don't know what would happen. I did myself enough damage just falling off myself.
0: So you're being very careful.
1: Yeah.
0: So what things are you, now that you're a semi-retired lass, what things are you involved in these days?
1: Well...
0: Let's go through them one by one. Obviously you're not a radical, you're just a little conservative.
1: I'm not a radical. And I'm the sort of person who sees things, and so looking at
0: that. Are you on medication?
1: No.
0: You tell me you see things.
1: Yeah, I see things that.
0: Oh, right.
1: I look at situations and look, that whole initial training, I think, stays in your head a little bit. Yeah. When people let you know about things,
0: yeah.
1: I think, like, if there was a medical emergency yeah. around, mm-hmm. first of all, you see if there's a doctor around who can help.
0: Mm.
1: And then you call for a doctor. And then if there is no help, like I'm a bushwalker, so if you're out, then you have to do what you can,
0: right.
1: you know. So yeah. you always try to see who and what can fix a situation yeah. best.
0: That's 20th century ethics and morality. They've gone out the door. You're an old-fashioned person, aren't you? You know, you really care about the people, the community you live in.
1: I try to. Yeah, I try to. I'm not always.
0: No, we're not always. Don't tell me you're not part of the somebody should do something about that tribe, Australia's biggest tribe. Have you torn up your membership card to somebody should do something about that tribe and decided
1: no,
0: to?
1: No, I've kept that for a lot of issues
0: right.
1: because we can't do all the issues.
0: All right.
1: But there's only our friend Marion can do all the issues. I can't do all the issues. Right. I can only do one or two.
0: But so, yeah. so you've.
1: So got, all the other ones,
0: you're an honorary
1: I'm
0: member.
1: Saying,
0: yeah.
1: yes, somebody should. Oh, good, they are. Look, right. oh, they're doing that.
0: Right.
1: Guess what? Some really good people, right,
0: mm-hmm.
1: are on community radio and they spend their time getting the message out.
0: Yeah.
1: How good is that, right? Somebody should do that. That's not me. That's some other people, right?
0: Right?
1: So people should do the thing. We have to keep the voice of rational and things happening.
0: Are you also a member of the Gunner tribe or have you torn up that membership card?
1: We always want to do more than we're doing.
0: Right. So yeah. you're not a card carrying Gunner tribe member because you usually do nothing when you're a Gunner.
1: No. Well, we always do something. We right. just we're the do something tribe.
0: You
1: think.
0: Do say yeah, not the Gunner tribe.
1: We're just out there. If EQT is listening, we're going to keep doing the thing.
0: What's EQT?
1: EQT is a huge investment company.
0: Oh.
1: From overseas that are currently doing their due diligence on Cleanaway.
0: Ah.
1: In order to buy out Cleanaway.
0: Oh, right. Yeah, they want to buy it out.
1: They want to buy it out because Cleanaway's like, in trouble, obviously, with all of the worker deaths.
0: Yes.
1: I had heard 9 and I'd said 8 this morning to be conservative and Kevin said, no, it's definitely 9 workplace deaths since 2022.
0: Yeah.
1: So that is always the top of a pyramid of a whole variety of problems they've got.
0: So why are you mentioning Cleanaway? What's the
1: well, why
0: what's,
1: I'm
0: what's,
1: mentioning
0: what's
1: Cleanaway?
0: What's got that to do with you?
1: Exactly. Well, trickily, somebody told me, and then they said they couldn't do it, the thing. Somebody told me and other people about a proposal to build an incinerator in Wollert and burn 10 million tonnes of mixed rubbish in Melbourne's northern growth corridor.
0: Excuse me, I remember the good old days when every backyard had an incinerator and then they were banned by the state government.
1: Correct.
0: And now they want to build a giant one.
1: Well,
0: I can't work this out. What's going on?
1: Yes.
0: I mean, we had our own little incinerators and they were banned. I had one.
1: Yes. And when you had one, why do you think they banned them?
0: Did they pollute the atmosphere?
1: Mm.
0: You're kidding. I was part of that problem.
1: Mm. And when you would have had it,
0: yeah.
1: think of what your rubbish would have been, mostly.
0: Mostly.
1: Mm.
0: Rubbish.
1: Would have been the newspapers.
0: Yeah, newspapers.
1: The things,
0: yeah.
1: this and that.
0: Yeah.
1: Now
0: dead
1: the
0: chooks.
1: Rubbish,
0: yeah.
1: dead chooks, yeah.
0: Yeah.
1: It's got more and more.
0: But
1: you know, variety of things.
0: What's that got to do with this incinerator?
1: Mm. So now they want to burn mostly, well, the big waste stream is industrial and demolition waste.
0: Right.
1: So when they're building houses, when they build a house or any building, they have a huge skip out the front.
0: Right. Yeah.
1: Because you don't measure your wood and just buy the bit that you want now.
0: Right.
1: Now
0: right.
1: you buy the pack.
0: Right.
1: Anything you don't need
0: goes. Mm.
1: The packaging. In the skip. all of the things in the skip, the building skip. That was there before what in the skip.
0: What happened to the good old days when we used to dump it in a hole?
1: Well, there's still those big holes around.
0: Yeah.
1: And there was, there's like at the moment, you've got the this clean away, they have huge hole in the ground in the west. But in the north, there's a landfill there with a capacity of 69 million tonne.
0: Right.
1: Enough for 80 years,
0: yeah.
1: Putting in 600,000 so tonne of rubbish a year for 80 years.
0: So why do we need incinerators?
1: We don't.
0: You're kidding. There's a hole in the ground which you can put stuff in, but they're going to burn it now.
1: Both. They're going to do both.
0: Oh, they're going to do both.
1: So we don't know where they would get this rubbish from.
0: Right. Who's we?
1: We advocating on
0: yeah, but who's we? Is there an organisation?
1: Well, the organisation who I'm working with on that one is No Northern Incinerator Wollert.
0: Wollert.
1: So Wollert being the Woiwurrung name for possum and being a suburb beside Epping. Yeah. It's south of Donnybrook.
0: Excuse me. So this incinerator in Wollert is going to be less than about 22 kilometres from the CBD.
1: Yeah.
0: And it's going to – how big is it going to be?
1: Well, they put in an original proposal for 10 million tonne.
0: Yep.
1: The government, the state government, through Recycling Victoria and their Tony, who was their CEO, who no longer works for the government, Recycling Victoria, which no longer exists, gave Cleanaway a cap to – they got top billing in the government preferred supplier.
0: Yep.
1: A cap of to burn 760,000 tonne a year, which over the life is about 20 million tonne of rubbish.
0: Right. Now, I assume that rubbish, they're going to dump it in the incinerator via helicopter. They're not going to use trucks, are they? Why are you smiling? Why are you smiling?
1: Can you imagine? Can you imagine poor helicopter drivers?
0: Yeah.
1: They have enough on their plate, haven't they?
0: So you're going to have thousands of trucks going through these suburbs.
1: Yeah, 700 a day. And it's not just the trucks going in.
0: They've got to go out, don't they?
1: And even last week there was one in Tassie and somebody had put some battery in. So they had a fire in the truck. So this truck, rubbish truck took action and dumped it out all in a car park, this great big fire. So the, like, that is already a fire zone out there. It's covered in, it's actually farmland where they want to put it. So not only would you have all of the trucks bring rubbish in 24/7 all day, but when you burn things, it doesn't go away, does it? You have a fly ash.
0: Yes, it does. It goes in the air. It just disappears, doesn't it?
1: So you have fly ash, which they capture, which is extremely toxic.
0: Well, they've got tennis rackets to capture it or something.
1: Nets like that. So, yeah. And then there's only 1 pound in 1,000 that go out. Right. That sounds good.
0: Yeah.
1: And then you talk to the guys who are at the pool at the gym I went to, right? Yeah. And they said, oh, our chemicals, we measure 1 in 1,000,000.
0: Yeah.
1: Yeah, 1 in 1,000. Oh, that's a lot per million, isn't it? You know, so.
0: Hang on. I've just heard something that made me stomach turn. You said you go to the gym.
1: Yeah. Is that's that very good.
0: You go to the gym.
1: Yeah. What you for? You need to do active movers. They don't call it that anymore. In the morning, it's very fun.
0: You do active movements in the morning.
1: Movers.
0: Is this to help your lungs deal with the
1: everything? Right. Oh no, it's just joyous. It's joyous. It's my happy. Some people dance in the evening. Can you imagine? Like late at night, they're out there dancing. Why do that when you can do it at 8 in the morning? Yeah,
0: Because they're much younger. That's why.
1: I like the 8 o'clock in the morning dancing.
0: So all right.
1: Anyway, you've got the toxic ash at the top.
0: Yeah, we got all this.
1: And then it only reduces it by 3/4. So then you end up with all this bottom ash and the fly ash.
0: Can you make bricks out of it?
1: You can do anything you like with it, but it's toxic. So you wouldn't want to go near it. And there is also nowhere that I know of in Victoria licensed to dispose of this. So all of this will have to come out of the site somehow.
0: But there's a hole in the ground. Why not fill the hole?
1: Because the Wollert tip is not licensed for very toxic waste.
0: Right, okay, all right. Mm. So Melbourne's going to be ringed by a series of these incinerators, is that correct?
1: No. We're going to keep advocating.
0: No, no, I know that, but the plan...
1: To stop them happening.
0: Yeah, yeah, but what's the plan? How many are up?
1: Well, there's planned at the moment... Mm. Let me just count in my head.
0: Yeah, yeah. She's counting her head. It's live radio. I've got to keep talking.
1: Seven
0: incinerators encircling the city.
1: Yep.
0: Right, okay.
1: Out, you
0: what,
1: know,
0: what are the suburbs? Do you remember the suburbs?
1: Yeah.
0: What are the suburbs?
1: Okay, there's the one, well, the Great Southwest one is in Dandenong South.
0: Right.
1: There's one proposed for Lara.
0: Yep.
1: One Maryvale, that's most furthest away.
0: Yep.
1: There's the Sunbury one, which is actually Buller, even closer to the city.
0: Mm-hmm.
1: There's the Wollert proposal, which is, for people who don't know Wollert, just think of Epping, right? It's right beside Epping. And then the one that would affect most people is the Laverton proposal.
0: I'm very happy with this. You know why I'm happy with it?
1: Will you tell me why you're happy?
0: Well, none of them are in expensive suburbs.
1: No.
0: No. I mean, isn't that where you put stuff?
1: Mm.
0: You know, you just upset people who can't afford to be upset. I mean, you're not going to put it in Toorak, are you?
1: No.
0: Beaumaris?
1: No. And
0: even Ringwood, they wouldn't put it in.
1: No, they wouldn't put it in the hills. And the poor people in Craigieburn, right?
0: They haven't got one and they're upset.
1: They're in between two.
0: I am between two, right.
1: There was a plan for one in Craigieburn. This is the evil of it, right?
0: Yeah.
1: And the residents got together and it took all of their energy. So there was a huge huge movement.
0: Mm.
1: They all got together.
0: Right.
1: The council said no.
0: Yeah.
1: And then it got squashed. Now the state government has more control, so the councils can't say no.
0: So
1: they've put two next to those people who protested that one
0: near
1: them.
0: So what do you think will happen if there's a change of government in late November? Do you think it's going to make any difference to this plan?
1: We're waiting to hear. We're waiting to hear the promises.
0: Promises.
1: In Sunbury, the Liberal candidate assured that they wouldn't build one there.
0: Mm.
1: But we just had a upper house inquiry into the expansion of this industry.
0: Mm.
1: And the Liberals proposed an amendment asking that they get subsidised.
0: Oh, that's even better.
1: That was knocked back by everybody else.
0: Well, they must have friends they need, these contracts. Now, that's one issue you're involved in. Any other issues you're involved in?
1: This is enough for the moment. Like, we have been involved in the issue of logging of Victoria's forests.
0: Right.
1: So
0: you're a possum lover, are you?
1: Well, that's how I know about Wollert.
0: Yeah,
1: that's typical. How I learned about that.
0: Typical.
1: And what was, I think it was for me, I have this empathy for people who are working in industries that don't realise. So I went to the uni. Yep. Bob Brown was around when I was at uni, right?
0: Yep.
1: I went to all these talks. I did all the thing.
0: Mm.
1: When I was the auditor for the sawmills down in Gippsland and around, I did not know it was our native forest because I hadn't put all that advocacy for Tasmania
0: together
1: and working at I used to do the share registry for Australian paper mills and everything because we'd all seen those plantations.
0: Yeah, and you thought it all came from the plantations.
1: It took me a lot of years to put to it because I wasn't in those circles. So it took me a lot of years to realise that resource is native forests.
0: Mm.
1: So then I did put seeing that I hadn't picked up on that for all of those years, it was like, oh my goodness, yes, it's my obligation to go back and advocate for Victorian
0: forests. I know why you hadn't picked up on it, because you went to Monash University.
1: Mm.
0: That's what they told you, is it?
1: What?
0: The fact you went to Monash, you wouldn't pick up on things like that.
1: Well,
0: you wouldn't be able to put two and two together.
1: That's why we didn't put two and two
0: nobody,
1: together.
0: That's the problem today, is it? Nobody joins the dots.
1: No, we didn't join the dots.
0: You got the rise of divided nation. It's because the fay of neoliberalism, and now we blame the others.
1: Yeah.
0: People aren't joining the dots. It's just amazing. We've only got a few minutes. How do you feel about the future? A lot of people are feeling a little bit glum.
1: Well, yes. When I was on my way here, transporting myself, I was thinking, I am worried for when we look on days like today and a beautiful sunny day and I can cycle and it's clean air and like people are joyous around because it's so nice and they're looking forward to a long weekend. They're sort of gearing up for it. And we're going to be looking back on this as the good old days.
0: The good old days.
1: Today is the good old days.
0: The good old days.
1: Soon,
0: I thought the 70s were the good old days.
1: That was for you. But I'm thinking in the future, I'm thinking we'll be looking on days like this as the good old days. So I hope that isn't the case.
0: Right.
1: Like, but it seems at the moment that it is.
0: You know what the rain is? You know the rain we get? The rain? It's God's tears for the human race. Considering what's happening in the world today, I never expected 7.5 decades into my life that we would be fighting the same struggles we were fighting 5 to 6 decades ago.
1: Yeah.
0: And losing.
1: Yes.
0: It's just this extraordinary situation we find ourselves in.
1: It is. Yeah. I have to say the good little bit, I have to put in good little bits. Like when I first went to work for the language centre in those parts of the world, the disrespect for Aboriginal languages was so appalling. And they, you know, are such a link with our human history, and it's extraordinary that that's part of our culture.
0: Look, it's okay. It's okay.
1: And it's, no, and but now they are more respected. And to hear them on Radio National, 30 years ago you never heard Aboriginal language on Radio National.
0: I can imagine.
1: Now those things, even with Away and programs like that, you know, it's becoming more normal.
0: If the Liberal Divided Nation Coalition win the state election, the first thing it'll do is tear up the treaty, which took 10 years to think.
1: Yeah.
0: You're going to find there'll be legislation put in place to prevent people on the Australian Broadcasting Corporation using that Aboriginal language.
1: Yeah.
0: What I'm saying is...
1: I'm worried for the future.
0: Yeah.
1: Yes, but now things are so much better than they were.
0: Oh, yeah, I agree,
1: So I'm grateful for that. So we can...
0: And they are, and they're much better than they were because of people like you who are... I know you don't call yourself a radical, but people
1: I'm
0: like you
1: radical,
0: who tore up their membership card to the Gunner tribe and that somebody should do something about that tribe because they're the worst people in the universe. Thank you, Henrietta. Thank you, Catherine Rowles. We will take your photo. Well, I won't. Henrietta will. She'll take your photo and she'll podcast this program and you can tell all your friends and enemies to listen to the podcast and find out what a wonderful human being you are. Ethical and moral. I'm afraid there are two phrases we don't use in the 21st century, okay?
1: Okay.
0: But you are ethical and moral and an activist, so congratulations. Life well lived. And I assume you've got another 30 years to go, okay?
1: I hope it's not the end of it.
0: Here we go. Henrietta's throwing us out. She said two old people. She can't stand us. Here we go. Next week, who knows who we'll have.
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5: 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My name is Flick Manning, your host, and today I'm joined by a voice, face and name in Australian broadcasting and journalism I'm pretty sure you'll be familiar with. He's hosted Australian Idol, The Masked Singer and The Bachelors, to name a few, and a popular podcast called Better Than Yesterday, countless radio shows, and he's also a best-selling author, an award-winning documentarian and a proud mental health advocate. Formerly known as Andrew G, I am thrilled to have the incredible Osher Gunsberg with us. Osher, welcome to the show.
6: Flick, thanks for having me. It's lovely to be here on 3CR.
5: Love it.
6: Which I'm going to guess the CR stands for Community Radio, but
5: I think you could be right. I think you could be right, Osher.
6: I want to commencing rehab. Three. That's what we could also call it.
5: We could. Why not? Why not? Let's throw it all into the mix. So, Osher, I always ask the same question to my guests as soon as they land, and I'm going to ask you the same one because I think Everyone's got a unique answer to this. What does the term mental health mean to you?
6: It's just a different prefix to the word health. You know, there's physical health, there's heart health, there's kidney health, there's gut health. There's foot health, there's mouth health, there's eye health, there's pool water health, there's market health, there's mental health. All right? It's just another word. It sometimes gets separated from the rest of the other parts of the way we think about health, but it's mental health is just health. And like it or not, we are a closed system, and sometimes your physical health can impact your mental health, and sometimes your mental health can impact your physical health. And it's important to understand that there's a link there, not like in a, it's linked together, like if you put your crystals out in the moonlight and wear a linen shirt and, you know, call yourself Wolfblane, you know, no, there's a link there. For example, in my case, you know, let's get oversharing. When I'm very stressed, I get gnarly psoriasis, all right? And so there's a physical symptom, but it comes from no external factor other than the amount of stress I'm under or how much of a shit job I'm doing at not down-regulating and looking after my own stress levels. So, the two are linked.
5: Love that answer and appreciate the candor as well. I think that's so true. A lot of people maybe miss the signals that they're experiencing mental health because they're actually just looking at the physical health manifestations of it, not necessarily seeing it.
6: It's also the same, because I got asked on radio the other day, also tell us about the mental health. It's like, you wouldn't say tell us about the prostate health. It's, experiencing episodes of, you know, poor mental health or episodes of, you know, mental ill health or, you know, I'm going through a great period, you know. It's mm-hmm. we got to talk about it, you know, grammatically correct fashion.
5: I completely agree with you. So what made you decide to create a more picture-based book for the particular theme, So What, Now What? It's your new book that's come out. It's a different approach and I'm really curious about it.
6: You've got a copy. I'm so happy you got a copy.
5: Oh, I've read it back to back.
6: Oh! I'm so happy. It took you 45 minutes?
5: Yeah, about that. But it made me think about my own life and I appreciate that.
6: Well, that's why I wanted to do it. I wrote So What, Now What? My new book because it's the book I couldn't find when I was not doing well, when I was going through a period of mental ill health. In fact, terrible, terrible mental ill health. I was on all kinds of medication. I was on antipsychotics and all kinds of stuff. And I was going through a lot of very traumatic stuff. And I wish I had this book around. It's the stuff that I found from the talk therapy that I was doing at the time, because meds are one thing, but meds don't make it go away. Meds just help you do the work a little easier. And so this book is a bit of a collection of some of the most useful things I've found during the talk therapy and the practices that I put in place and still do, which helped me get a lot better. Now, if this book wasn't illustrated, it would be 950 pages long. And we all know that when you're going through a difficult time, you don't have the time for that. You might not even remember what, you know, to shower that day. And I've certainly been there. So I also wanted it to not look like it does what it does, which has been terrible for sales, but you really only get one shot. You know, if you're dealing with someone who is going through a difficult time, I know this for a fact, the only stigma that ever really affected me was self-stigma. I did not want to be someone that needed help, and I didn't want to be someone that another person would think needed help. So, oh, no, I'm fine. You know, I would write things off a lot when people asked me. So if I had been handed a book that says, how to not be terrible, you know, you're feeling awful, how to not feel awful, I probably wouldn't have gone, no, I don't need that. So I wanted to be sure that it didn't look like that. It was a bit of a Trojan horse, in fact. And it's not until you get a couple of pages in that you go, oh, hang on a second here, which I'm grateful for. But by then, hopefully there's enough in there that can resonate with people, because it's very deliberately a conversation. The book I wrote is a conversation between the thinking mind and the observing mind, because we're ancient creatures and we have three different brain systems at least. And one of our minds can think about, you know, one of our minds can do this dumb thing, and then another one of our minds can think about, as we're doing this dumb thing, I don't know if this is a good idea. And these two minds often have a bit of an argument, because the one that doesn't really have much impulse control is actually a little more powerful sometimes when it comes to getting us to do things. And so we have to ride out a lot of very powerful feelings in our body while we're trying to think about the things that we're doing or have done. And so I wanted to put a voice to that and to let people know, no, I know what it's like to be in my own head when a doctor's telling me something, because in my own head, they're going, and you really want to think about when your wife tells you this, she's using feelings, and it's important you address the feelings and not the words. And in my brain, I'm like, what do you know? And I'm going, yeah, I guess you're right. You know, so I know what it's like. And I thought that was important to put in the book.
5: I really love the approach. I mean, it sort of takes me back, I think, you know, my own mental health diagnoses and things started in my teen years and coincided with chronic health and chronic pain conditions. And absolutely, I think if this book had been around at that time, it's something that I would have found as a much easier way to digest what I was going through, rather than some of the big, you know, 350-page textbooks that I was given, which at the time I simply didn't have the capacity to even concentrate, you know, beyond my own thoughts. So this is a very accessible way that you've approached it, and my hat's off to you for that, because it's hard to actually take this kind of subject matter and turn it into something digestible, and I really appreciate that you've done that for everybody. Oh,
6: thank you. And I'm, you know, a lot of this goes to, yes, the choice to do an illustrated book was my choice, and my choice of artist was my choice, but that artist is a genius at this kind of stuff. Campbell Walker, also known as Struthless, illustrated the book. And he is very, very sharp in this space. And when it came to illustrating metaphors around thinking mind, observing mind, or negative thoughts and feelings and things like that, Cam's visualizations, based off the sketches I was giving him, he just took things to an entirely different level. So, it's 64 pages of memes about mental health.
5: That's a great way of putting it. And I hope that everyone listening obviously goes out and grabs a copy, because the visuals are absolutely incredible. Struthless is so iconic for a start. Yeah. So it's something that I think you should want to have on your bookshelf or on your coffee table, even just from that perspective. But then, as you said, the Trojan horse is that you're delivering something incredibly powerful with it too, which is just super cool. We're just going to head to a break.
6: Excellent.
7: Melbourne's 44 public housing towers are a part of the fabric and culture of this great city, but the Labor government is determined to demolish them and destroy the homes of 10,000 people. 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

0: you're just tuning in, this is Brainwaves on 3CR. My name is Flick Manning, and today I'm joined by Aussie icon, Osher Gunsberg.
1: Icon.
0: And you immediately laugh at that, don't you? You don't like being called an icon, I get the feeling.
1: Oh, I don't know. I think the idea of icon, it comes with some sort of, I certainly don't feel like it. you know, my bank balance certainly doesn't reflect that. but, you know, I guess I'll take it. If it allows me to have a bit of familiarity when I'm trying to have a conversation about stuff I feel is important, then I guess I'll take it.
0: Well, I think that one way or the another, we've all kind of brandished you with that because you've been gracing our screens and our airwaves for so long and we're so familiar with you. And now we've been talking about your new book, So What, Now What? And I really wanted to talk to you about the so what part of that title. Mm-hmm. That can be a particularly tricky question to pose to yourself in amidst the tough times.
1: Yeah.
0: But perhaps a very necessary one. How, one way or the another, we've all kind of brandished you with that because you've been gracing our screens and our airwaves for so long and we're so familiar with you. And now we've been talking about your new book, So What, Now What? And I really wanted to talk to you about the so what part of that title. Mm-hmm. That can be a particularly tricky question.

0: lost another job, and you know, a girl wasn't calling me back. I'd been divorced already, and I was like, and he just said, "So what? Now what?" It's like, "I don't think you heard me, man." Like, all this and that. And then he goes, "Yeah, I don't think you heard me. So what? Now what?" And I was really annoyed at him. I was really pissed off, actually. But when I ask myself that question, it's a lot easier if I ask myself that question, because they're the most four power. They are the four most powerful words I know that can snap me out of whatever loop of pity that I am just, you know, running around in circles in, and get me into action away from whatever it is that I'm annoyed at. Because, yeah, okay, here's this thing that I cannot change at all. I can be really upset about it, okay, but being really upset about it, annoyed at it, and resentful at it, is that going to change how it feels? No, it's just going to make it worse. What's going to get me out of this feeling that I'm stuck in? Action, which direction? In accordance with the things that I value dearly. Okay, and what can that look like? It can look like going out the front door and going for a walk for 5 minutes. Not 10, not an hour, not, you know, filming your Strava and saying, I did just a 21K today at lunchtime. No, I'm going to go outside and walk for 5 minutes. And then tomorrow, maybe 10. And that's what it means for me. It's an easier question to ask yourself, which is why in a book, it's an idea that's kind of a little easier to translate. Because if I was to ask it of you, you'd be pretty annoyed. And I do cover that in the book. You can hear the voice just go like, "What did you just say? What did you just? What did you call me?" Like, it's fighting words, right? But when we ask it to ourselves, because we say worse things to ourselves than no one's going to say to us. When we ask it of ourselves, we're able to snap up into that kind of higher brain we was talking about before and go, "Well, yeah, I can't actually, you know, make the Melbourne Storm beat Brisbane the other night. What can I do? Well, I can, you know, to do my part and, you know, try to bring some new plastic chairs to, you know, Storm HQ there in South Bank and hopefully Craig Bellamy can have some more chairs to kick around. That's what I can do, you know." Sorry, it's a rugby league and auto metaphors seems to always find their way into what I'm talking about.
1: No, I appreciate it. And I appreciate the answer as well too, because you are correct. I think if somebody posed that question or those two questions to me back to back, when I'm in the chaos of that moment, my reaction would be quite negative to it. I'd feel like as if someone's sort of not really taking me super seriously. But like you said, when you ask yourself, it allows for that moment of introspection, which can be very important, and getting the correct part of the brain to be working. But it also sounds like you're using it as a way to build different habits or different ways to react to it as well. So
0: absolutely.
1: Has that been something that you've employed throughout your...
0: Oh, yeah, absolutely. It's getting the thinking mind and the observing mind, getting the observing mind a little more involved, okay, by asking that question and building into the habit of taking action, because things can feel horrible, all right, really horrible. But it's the meaning we give those feelings which can decide how our day is going to go, all right? You could be, you know, stuck on the, I don't know, whatever that road is where you drive under Nick Cody's massive head on the way from the airport, but you can be stuck on that road, right? And you can be fuming at the traffic. But then if you understand that, oh, hang on, I am traffic and we're all here.
1: Yep.
0: And how much can my fuming get me where I'm going faster? Not at all. Can I use this energy for something different? Yeah, I could probably make a phone call, reach out to someone who might need a chat today. I could, you know, put on a really, really loud metal song and sing along. That's going to be okay. Like, there's other things I can do with that energy that gets unleashed in that moment. And for me, that's where a lot of this started, is how else can I use this energy that shows up? Because it can be a volcano in me, and I'm sure it's the same with you. Mm-hmm. But okay, great. How can I see this energy as a gift? How can I redirect this? And you need to take an action step in that point. Like, what's something that I can do, which then I feel a little more in control? Right? I might not be able to control the traffic, but I can control who I talk to right now. I can control how many breaths I take. I can control the music I listen to. I can turn on, you know, whatever, audiobook and listen to Rick Rubin whisper to me about creativity, whatever. You know, I can do all kinds of things in that moment that will be more in alignment with the person I am.
1: Yeah, that makes a lot of sense.

0: too. I think when we do think about it in terms of energy in particular, I think that really clicks with a lot of people. We suddenly find ourselves full of adrenaline and cortisol and not quite sure what to do with all of it. And obviously then it sort of tends to, roll all over itself and become a snowball of even more emotion that's just, well, it's
1: It
0: going to sit inside your
1: comes with
0: body.
1: noticing that. It starts with noticing, and which I cover in the book. It's just noticing it. And if we notice it, then very, very quickly we are insulating ourselves from making a choice or taking an action that is fueled by that adrenaline or cortisol or resentment, something we might not be able to undo, something that might cause way more problems than we
0: Yes,
1: currently are experiencing. We can
0: exactly.
1: think about it. We can go, oh, why I order? Yeah, sure. Think that. Think it all you like. And then notice it. Wasn't that interesting? I think violence is a great idea right now. It isn't. But look at that show up. Oh, there you go.
0: That's so true. That's so true. I think sometimes taking that moment to just see, to observe all of it is very helpful. But also, the other thing that you're talking about with the taking action, I've read a lot of books around anxiety in particular. And very often, at least one layer of anxiety that we're experiencing, comes from the fact that we are, in a sense, we feel like we don't have any control. It's coming from that place. So taking an action at least is redirecting some of the energy into something we can control. Like you said, whether it's putting on some music or taking a breath or observing the situation that you're in,
1: Yeah.
0: that's such a good starting point.
1: Oh, we've got you and I, and anybody listening to this right now, is on a giant spinning ball of rock, water, and ice hurtling through the universe so fast. And then the time it's taken me to say this sentence to you, we have all traveled the distance between Melbourne and Cairns. All right. A universe that our brains cannot contemplate that it doesn't end. Okay. We don't have the processing power to understand infinity. And this is where we live. And yet, because that car came into my lane without indicating, life or death. No, none of it matters.
0: That is so true. I like to remind myself of that as often as possible.
1: It's true.
0: For me, getting out into nature and looking at all the other species and going, I'm just one of many.
1: We're
0: It's
1: in space
0: insignificant.
1: right now. We are
0: I
1: flying through space right now. It's
0: know.
1: amazing.
0: Wild. Yep. It's a wild ride we're all on, Osha.
2: Three years of genocide in Gaza. It's time to draw a red line. A red line against Israel's killing. A red line against the Australian government's failure to sanction Israel. Join us on Sunday, the 11th of October at 12 noon at the State Library. Wear red. Together we can stand with Palestine and draw a red line against genocide. Free Palestine Melbourne is a 3CR supporter.
3: I'm a little Abu Antar, little Black Panther, ala little Hunger, little Biggie, little Pac, I took on fatwa, Malcolm in the middle, East, Gaza.
0: Welcome back to Brainwaves on 3CR. My name is Flick Manning. I'm your host, and with me is the one and only Osher Gunsberg.
1: Oh,
0: Osher,
1: thank you very much. Here in the 3CR traffic chopper, I can see that things are pretty hard over there on that, weird little bypass by the golf course on St Kilda Road, the one with the weird lane control. I don't know what's going on there, but a couple of blokes on bicycles have decided that this afternoon's a great afternoon for a group ride. Back to you.
0: Well, thank you, Osher. I didn't even know that we actually had a helicopter for traffic, but I'm so glad to
1: Some
0: hear you're joining
1: drone.
0: us anyway. Well, yeah, that's much more feasible these
1: Community
0: days, isn't
1: radio.
0: it? Exactly. So we're here talking about your new book, So What, Now What? I'm very
1: Yes.
0: lucky to have a copy of it sitting in my hot little hand right now. And this
1: Magic.
0: book obviously has a mental health and mindset lens, and it's delivered obviously with illustrations by the incredible Struthless, as we mentioned before. But I really also am interested in some of the other aspects of the style in which you've delivered this book. It's quite fierce and quite comical for a self-development and mental health book. It's sort of like a little hybrid baby of your own design, which I really, really like. Why go for such strength, I guess, and comical aspects to a topic that most people would still consider very serious?
1: Because you gotta laugh at stuff, you gotta laugh at stuff. The day, I spoke to Aidan before, but the day that my brain broke, I called my mentor and I was, you know, I had plosive speech and everything. I was like, yeah, man, you got to, I was just blabbering, you know. And he goes, I said, something's really bad. He goes, you're lucky, pal. Crazy people don't know they're crazy, but you know something's up. You need a doctor. And it was hilarious. You know, in the middle of this moment where I'm experiencing visual delusions and weird auditory things and realities flicking in and out, I laughed because it's funny. It was funny. It was a good moment. It was funny. And you got to have a joke about stuff, right? Both my parents were doctors, and humor is a way that people have gotten through tough stuff since time began. Mm-hmm. And just because you might be experiencing something that's not your fault, it's just the way your brain came out, you might think, oh, it's really heavy. And because it's so heavy, you put such gravity on it, you can't really reach the escape velocity to do anything about it because you're too afraid to touch it. But if you joke about it, you're like, it's super funny to laugh at stuff that is very, very hard. There was a friend of mine who survived bowel cancer, and I called him up one day and he was filling out his wedding invitations. Like, how you going, man? He goes, laughing my ass off every time I write the word save the date on these cards, because he had yet to have his surgery. And I was like, it's just like, you got to be able to laugh at it. You have to, because if you can laugh at it, you diffuse the power of it. And once you diffuse the power of it, then you can, which is why satire is amazing. This is why laughing at our leaders or people in power is really important, because once we laugh at it, we fracture the power that we've given it through solemnity. And, you know, when they're free to talk about stuff in a very matter-of-fact way. And that's really important. And that's why I think laughter is really important. But also on the other hand, you can't, because we didn't have a lot of words to play with. This was always going to be a very short book. Like I said earlier, you know, it's 64 pages of mental health memes. You got to kind of get to the point pretty quickly.
0: Yeah, that's very, very true. Very true. But I also appreciate that as well. I've been a big believer my whole life that if you can find levity in the dark, then you'll be okay. You'll find your way through. I think it's when you can't find the levity, that's when something's really wrong. That's when something's really, really bad. But if you can giggle at something, and often it does come up at the most seemingly, you know, inappropriate moments, I would just go, that's my nervous system doing its job. That's just the body stepping in and saying, we gotta let some gas out of this can. We've got to make this a little bit easier. And I love that your book sort of encapsulates that in its delivery and its style, but the message that underpins it is just really incredibly important. And as I said at the beginning, my teenage self would have loved to have had a copy of this book handed to me. I think it would have helped navigate my scenario so much easier, and I think a lot of people will find that when they grab a copy of your book too. So as we are about to wrap up the show, Osho, I can't believe this time has gone so quickly. Just wanted to ask you, for anyone listening that's feeling totally stuck or lost right now, what is one bit of wisdom you could share with them?
1: Just notice that you feel that way. Because the moment you notice it, then you get to sit beside it. It gets to be in the passenger seat and no longer holding the wheel. And you get to go, oh, look at you, stuck feeling. Oh, really? You're telling me that I can't go anywhere and nothing's going to happen and this relationship is over and my work's never going to promote me? Interesting things there. Okie dokie there. Well, let's see if we can find some evidence for that. All right. And once we notice it, then we can, you know, some of it may be true. Some of it may be half true. Some of it, even if it is true, we're like, well, look at that. All right. Well, what can I do about that now? It's no longer running the show. So just noticing it is pretty much the most important thing you can do.
0: Brilliant piece of advice. Thank you for that little bit of wisdom there, Osho. And of course, thank you for taking the time to be so open and also just for actually creating this wonderful book. I know that our audience will appreciate it. And I'm encouraging all of you who are listening, wherever you are right now, riding home in the car, you're on a tram, a train, whatever it may be, go out and get yourself a copy of So What, Now What. And of course, please leave a review. Reviews are very important to authors.
1: We're actually doing a live show as well. So Struthless and I are going on the road and trying to do an audiobook about a graphic novel was very challenging, but we did it. We're also making a live show, and the main character of this book is a glove with a face on the palm. And so people listening, you won't know this, but behind me you can see this little, I've got a I've got a VR headset that I put on that thing. I've hacked a VR headset, and we'll be doing live 3D motion capture, puppeting these characters on the screen for the show. And I'm so excited to do something so technically wild. But yeah, we'll be coming to Melbourne. We're touring at the end of October.
0: Oh, exciting. Okay, well, we will be posting links to all of Osh's websites and socials. So make sure that you, as I said, get a copy of the book, leave a review, come to the live show, support, support, support, as I know that you will, beautiful Brainwaves audience. Now, of course, my final reminder to each and every one of us is that our mental health is of equal importance to our physical health. So if you're yet to align them together today or to recognize both, now is your opportunity. Take a nice big inhale, a lovely deep exhale, and then remember to shower yourself in the kindness that you so easily give to others. I'm Flick Manning, and I look forward to chatting to you next time on Brainwaves.
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0: That's right. You're listening to Raise the Roof, the Housing for the Aged Action Group show here on 3CR 855 AM. My name's Shane. I'm here with Fiona. How are you doing, Fiona?
1: Hey, Shane.
0: I am insufficiently caffeinated, but let's get into this. So at the end of every episode, we give out our phone numbers if you want to get in touch with HAG, but we don't talk that much about what it is that HAG actually does. So we thought it might be useful this time to record an episode where we talk about, like, what does HAG actually do? Why would you call those phone numbers that we give out twice a month on 3CR? And Fiona, you're going to start us off. You're going to talk a bit about the sort of intake and housing support type components of what HAG does.
1: Sure. Yeah. So what HAG does is support anybody who is over 50 years old in Victoria. So that's a really important thing to say. We don't provide any services in other states, but we can provide general information on where to get help in those states. But we are the only service of its type in Victoria. So our specialist area is around housing. If you're over 50 and you're struggling to pay the rent, or you have received a notice to vacate, or you just want to find out what your housing options are, maybe you're homeless, living in a car, sleeping with on the couch of your friend's place or your family, maybe things are really overcrowded, or you're just looking towards the future and wondering what might happen if you do get a rent increase. First point of call is the intake team, and we have a lovely team of people who can take your information over the phone and have a chat with you, or they can do it face to face in our office. And they go through a bunch of questions which are really designed to work out what housing you're eligible for. So obviously we would like everybody to be able to access public and community housing. But unfortunately, there is a criteria about that. So to be eligible for public and community housing, which is also known as Ministry of Housing or Office of Housing, Government Housing, Council Housing, depending on where you come from. And that housing is owned and managed by the state government, or that or owned or managed by community housing providers. But the list is the same. It's still the same wait list. It's called the Victorian Housing Register. And you need to be eligible for that, you need to be on a government pension, be an Australian citizen, I believe, or maybe that's not true. There's something around citizenship. I'm not quite sure. I'd have to ask intake.
0: So we don't need to give you all of the eligibility criteria over the air right now, because it's not either of our jobs. But the point is, you can call up and we can do an assessment over the phone, and you can find out what you'd be eligible for, whether that's community housing, public housing, whether there's other housing options that might suit you better. That's what our intake workers will talk to you about.
1: But also they can talk to you about aged care. So there is services available for people that are hoping to be able to stay in their home but maybe need a little bit of extra support, and they can talk you through all of those things as well. So that's for anybody over 50 in Victoria, which is quite a lot of people. And then if you are eligible for public and community housing, then you can be put on the wait list for one of our outreach housing support workers. And they provide assistance to fill out all of the paperwork to get onto the Victorian Housing Register. And if you do get a housing offer, which can take some time, then you can get assistance from them to look at the house or look at the unit. They explain how the rent is set. They might meet with the property manager and you, and you can decide whether or not you want to accept that offer. If you do decide to accept that offer, then they fill out all of those pieces of paper that you need to do, and we can assist you with moving into that, which might include things like a fridge and a washing machine, or it might include paying for 2 weeks' rent in advance, whatever those things are. And the idea of that is that little bit of brokerage support can set you up in the home without any debts, and you can just go ahead to pay your rent and move on with your new home.
0: And so I think it's true that housing support workers only work in particular parts of the state. Mm-hmm. So let's say someone calls up intake and they have that sort of need and that sort of eligibility, but our housing support workers don't cover that region. Mm. What happens then?
1: Then we would refer them into another service that does similar work, and they can also get assistance with, you know, filling out those paperwork. So it is a bit of an issue that we can't cover the whole state. We do cover the northwest region of Melbourne broadly, and we have our regional team, and we have different areas on the peninsula, Frankston area, and also in Western Vic a little bit, but it's a pretty patchy and confusing catchment. So if you are wondering about that, you should give us a call and we can explain.
0: Yeah, and I mean, the other thing that stood out to me was that you said correctly that anyone can call us if they're homeless, if they're sleeping in a car, whatever. But our services are going to be most useful if people contact us earlier before they get to that sort of crisis point. Is mm-hmm. that fair to say?
1: Yeah, so if you need a place to stay overnight, we will be referring you into the crisis homelessness system, and they can put you up in a hotel, those sorts of things. But yeah, our main goal is to get people into long-term housing, and that's the focus of the Home at Last service.
0: And so that can take a long time. So calling us before you hit a crisis point, when you're looking at your future, you can't see how you're going to be paying the rent if it goes up one more time, like all of those sorts of situations where it's really useful to speak to the intake team and get a sense of your options and that sort of thing.
1: Yeah, definitely earlier is better. And part of the work that we do in the kind of early intervention and prevention space is that we do community education for groups of older people who may know people that are in that housing insecurity, and provide them with information around what the system is, what the system looks like, and also what places people at risk of homelessness. And the idea of that community education is that it kind of provides knowledge to a broader sector of the community who may not even consider themselves at risk until they speak to one of our workers or one of our volunteers. So that's a really important part of the Home at Last model as well.
0: So you mentioned aged care, and maybe we'll come back to some of that, but is it my turn to talk about what my team does?
1: Yeah, so if I mentioned earlier that you could call us if you receive a notice to vacate or a rent increase, that means you're living in private rental, and if that's the case, well, then you would be referred internally to our lovely tenancy and retirement team, which is headed up by Shane. So what do you guys do when you get a referral in?
0: Yeah, so we work with people who are renting in Victoria or living in retirement villages, so we cover quite a wide range of different types of housing. And we work with people to understand and assert their rights. So a notice to vacate is one example of that. Probably the three most common issues that we deal with are notices to vacate or notices to termination, notices of termination if it's a retirement village. Repairs issues are quite common for us. And third one is rent increases. We also do getting your bond back, all kinds of tenancy issues like that, breach of duty notices. All the same kinds of things that renters have to deal with all the time in Victoria. If you call us, we'll start by just giving you advice, trying to help you understand your situation. And if you need more support than that, then we'll try and arrange a caseworker for you who can either negotiate on your behalf, talk to the, as the case may be, property manager, retirement village manager, landlord, whoever it might be. Or if we really need to, if you really need to, and if you decide that's what you want, represent you at VCAT, the Victorian Civil and Administrative Tribunal, which is the tribunal that resolves most kinds of renting and retirement village disputes in Victoria. There's also a couple of newer services that are about mediation. So we also assist people to access those mediation services, and that's RDRV, the residential, Residential Dispute Resolution Victoria. Thanks. And Vic Assist, which is the new similar service for retirement villages. I guess one thing to say about this is that all the staff in our team are not lawyers, so we're not giving you legal advice or legal assistance. But happily, we've just been given some funding to expand that service by the Victorian government. By the start of next year, we're going to be offering legal support to those who need it as part of that service. So not everyone contacting us after January will be getting a lawyer, but where we identify that someone actually needs legal assistance, we're going to have the capacity to provide that. That's a really exciting development. I really believe that the team has punched above its weight to a pretty incredible extent in getting good outcomes for people, but yeah, we have sometimes run up against limits in what we know as non-legal advocates, and this is going to put us through to another level. We're going to be ruining these... scurrilous landlords and retirement village operators, they should be scared.
1: So what sort of things does the retirement housing space, what are the most common types of issues that come through there?
0: I mean, sadly, one of the most common types of issues that comes through is bullying by managers. We often see pretty awful mistreatment of residents by the people who are operating the parks and villages. I guess, broadly similar issues than what you see in other housing types. There have been pretty substantial changes to the Retirement Villages Act this year that came into effect on May 1st. And so there's quite a lot of complicated open questions that people are still working through, both operators and residents. And so we're helping people to understand their new what's changed for them, if anything.
1: And the impact of the recent Supreme Court decision, what's that meant for residents of Res Parks?
0: Oh, well, I guess I should explain what you mean by the recent Supreme Court decision. So the people may know that last year there was a big VCAT decision that was reported in the paper about deferred management fees in residential parks and land lease communities. And VCAT had decided that because the Residential Tenancies Act says you can't charge any fee under a Part 4A site agreement, which is the part of the Act that deals with residential parks, unless you disclose the amount, detail the amount at the time of entering into the site agreement, residents just didn't have to pay those fees because they were calculated as a percentage of the sale price of the dwelling. When they were signing that contract on moving in, they wouldn't know how much they would eventually sell it for. And so VCAT decided that they didn't have to pay because the amount hadn't been detailed properly. Emphasize that I am roughly paraphrasing, and Fiona did not give me advance notice of this question.
1: He knows this stuff.
0: Do not
1: though.
0: Think that this is an accurate statement of the law or of VCAT's decisions. We're just giving you some general information right now. Lifestyle Communities, which was the company that was the respondent in that VCAT proceeding, they took it to the Supreme Court. They appealed the decision. Supreme Court came back saying that the residents still, they dismissed the appeal, which meant that the residents involved in that claim do not have to pay their DMFs. But their reasoning was quite different and quite a bit narrower or more specific than what VCAT had said. So the Supreme Court said that sometimes it is okay to charge a fee that's a percentage of the sale price of a dwelling, but the resident has to be able to tell how much they're going to be liable to pay at the point that it becomes payable. And the reason they said that this was a problem, like a sort of disqualifying problem for the terms in the Lifestyle Communities agreements about DMFs, was that the DMF was the greater of any of three things: the percentage of the sale price, or a percentage of the average of all the sale prices in the park of similar dwellings over the last 12 months, or a percentage of the evaluation organized by Lifestyle Communities. Again, I'm doing my best to tell you this off the top of my head from memory. That may not be entirely accurate, but it gives you a rough idea. And so when this became due for a resident, they wouldn't know which of those three things was going to apply. And so the Supreme Court said that that's what meant that the amount hadn't been detailed properly. So, Fiona, your question was, what does this mean for residential park residents? Well, it's quite complicated. What it really means is that every resident in a residential park in Victoria who has a DMF in their contract, or who's paid a DMF, you know, recently over the last few years, should be getting advice about it, whether this decision affects them at all, because it won't affect everyone. There are going to be some contract terms for DMFs that are valid under the precedent that the Supreme Court has laid down. But there's probably quite a lot where people either won't have to pay DMFs at all because of this decision, or may be in a good position to consider applying to VCAT, either to recover money to try and recover money they've already paid, or to try and get the tribunal to say that their DMFs are also not payable. And that's stuff that we can assist you with. So if you're interested in that, you can give us a call, and we will, just as always, give out our contact information at the end of the episode if you want to get yourself a pen and paper.
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0: Sick.
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1: Welcome back. You're listening to Raise the Roof with me, Fiona, and Shane. And now we're going to talk a little bit about the Care Finder. So the Care Finder program is a relatively new service for HAG. Not that new, been going for a few years now. It actually arose out of the old Assistance with Care and Housing program. And now the focus has shifted a little bit more towards aged care than it used to be. So these days we have a team of around, eight people who assist people who are at risk of homelessness or experiencing housing stress with accessing aged care. So it's really targeted, the program is really targeted at people that are falling through the gaps in some way, people that aren't able to advocate for themselves. Maybe they don't have access to a computer, maybe they don't have, you know, the internet, maybe they're just not familiar with online forms, maybe they don't trust the government.
0: Like, the aged care system is so crazy and inaccessible. Like, it does your head in, and having someone to help you navigate it, I think, would be essential for anyone. Yeah, much less, like you say, like older people who don't have a computer and all that, those kind of extra barriers.
1: Yeah, you don't have family and friends to help you. Yeah. Not everyone has family that they can go to for these things. And I mean, it's a bit of a sign of a broken system when you need to have people to navigate that system. But nevertheless, that's what they do. So again, people come to us through intake. We also do assertive outreach. And in that context, it really means like sitting in, you know, community centres and talking to people that, you know, maybe accessing other types of older people's services, social supports and things. And the team, it's a bit of a long-term thing. So you might get assistance to register with My Age Care, which is the online kind of central portal, and you can have one of the workers as an agent for you, so they can get notifications if your assessment's due and things like that. One of the barriers is if you don't have an address, it's really hard for the letters to be sent out, all that kind of stuff. So they assist you with that. And then you can ask them to be there for the assessment as well. So the Aged Care Assessment Service will make an appointment to come to your home or come to where you're staying and work out what it is that you need. And then they'll make some recommendations around what you might need in the way of aged care. And when we're talking about aged care, we're not talking about nursing homes or putting people in residential aged care against their will. It's really about supports to help people stay in their own home as long as possible. So that might include shopping assistance. It might include things like personal care. It might include things like, you know, washing the sheets or cleaning the house, that kind of stuff. It also includes things like ramps and rails and other aids, which you have to get through an occupational therapist. So there's a bunch of stuff that's possible. Meals on Wheels is another thing. And what the workers will do is, once you've had the assessment, you'll get a list of things that you might be eligible for. Just because you're eligible for them doesn't mean that you can get them, because there's a real problem in that lots of areas have really, really long wait lists for services, or they might only be able to provide one service. So a lot of the work that our care finders do is ringing around to find out what is available and trying to get people onto lists. And yeah, then you have to, in theory, make a choice about who your provider is, but that choice is pretty constrained about what's actually practically available in your area.
0: And just like housing support, the Care Finder program is sort of region-based or location-based, so our workers don't cover the whole state. But if you do call and talk to our intake workers about some of this stuff, they can, you know, connect you with the local service, whether that's us or someone else, that will best suit what you need.
1: Yeah.
0: So am I right to say that our Care Finder workers can also help people with a housing need?
1: Yeah. So the idea of Care Finder is it's assistance with accessing ageing and other services. So not only housing, but yes, inclusive of housing. So it might include a whole range of things, whatever it is that you might be needing. And they are really great at knowing what's available. And they do a lot of networking with other services and other professional kind of people to try and work out, oh, this person, you know, this service is providing this thing that we should, you know, keep that in our list of things. So yeah, including all sorts of types of social support as well. So it's pretty broad. And yeah, we definitely assist with VHR or Victorian Housing Register applications if needed. Very friendly and awesome team. And they're currently based in the Northwest region, the Frankston and Mornington regions, and also between Geelong and Warrnambool, which is very part-time worker, that one. But yeah, that's where we cover.
0: All right. And then the other reason that you might call HAG is to get involved in our working groups. So HAG has quite a number of working groups. We'll rattle them off in a minute. But they're specifically so that older people can give us feedback about their experiences to sort of feed into both how we deliver our services and how we lobby the government in terms of getting the things for older renters and people in other housing types that they need.
1: Mm-hmm.
0: So some of examples of working groups that we run, so some of them are based on housing type. So we have, for example, the older renters working group, which is, you know, for people mostly in private rental, but some in social housing, public housing, community housing, etc. There's the Retirement Accommodation Action Group, or RAG, which is for people living in retirement housing, and that's including retirement villages, rental villages, independent living units, caravan parks, residential parks, land lease communities, all those kinds of things. So we have those sort of housing type based groups. We have what you might call identity based groups. So we have the LGBTIQA plus working group and the multi-faith and multicultural, is that what it's called?
1: Yep. It's changed its name, yeah.
0: Yep, working group. So obviously for people from those communities to be able to give us feedback about the needs that they experience and see in their communities. We also have, Fiona, I'm handing over to you now as I run out of remembrance.
1: Yeah, so we also have the National Alliance of Seniors for Housing, which is all women at the moment, but doesn't have to be. And they're people that are in other states aside from Victoria and have... most of them are experiencing some sort of housing stress currently, and that's really exposed for us the need for a service even more so in other states, because one of the troubles that we have is that when people are in a really deep housing crisis, they don't really have the capacity, the mental energy to be able to contribute to, you know, having a philosophical discussion about policy change or whatever it is that we're asking. So it's an issue, they are fantastic at providing us with really, really great feedback on what's happening in other states, as well as how we could feed into the national work that we do. And the other one is the New South Wales Lived Experience Group, and that's all people who are living in New South Wales are experiencing housing stress and homelessness. And again, it's a big ask for them. A lot of them are still, you know, in a lot of kind of housing stress, but they are great at providing us with information and insights into what's happening in New South Wales and feeding into things like the New South Wales Rental Commissioner, the Ageing Discrimination Commissioner, all sorts of things like that. We've just had a big influx of people from New South Wales join that group. There's about 15 of them now, which is really fantastic. And a lot of them are flood affected from the northern rivers as well, which is another thing. So New South Wales is going really well with that group. And I guess the other one to mention, which isn't actually a working group, but we have a pretty close affiliation with them, and that's the Housing Older Women Movement in Queensland. And that's a group of older women that are doing some fantastic work in advocating for better housing options for older women in Queensland, particularly, I guess, some of the models that we don't really see that much support for, like community-led housing, co-housing, yeah, all sorts of different things like that.
0: Man, we're supposed to be promoting our own services today. No need to be hyping up these outsiders.
1: They're not outsiders. They're our people. Mm-hmm. So we're just about out of time.
0: So, Fiona, do you want to give out the contact numbers for those?
1: No, I don't. But I did want to, before we do that, plug a couple of things. One is the Social Housing Volunteer Awards. So the Social Housing Volunteer Awards are open at the moment. They close on the 25th of September, which is this Friday. And there's two awards. The one that's closest to our heart is the Molly Hadfield Award, and that is for people who are older and living in public and community housing, and it honours the work of Molly Hadfield, who was one of the founding members or very early members of HAG and was on the committee for 20-odd years. So to be eligible for that award, it's for older renters in the community who are living in public and community housing and having a positive effect on the lives of older renters. So we're happy to assist people make that application. Otherwise, you can make one for the Frances Pennington Award, which has got no age limit. And again, that's for renters or groups of renters that are making a positive difference to the lives of people in the community.
0: And so those are like nomination based, right?
1: Yep.
0: So you can nominate someone you know who might fit those categories?
1: That's right. Yep.
0: And how would they do that?
1: There's an online form, of course. There's also hard copy forms, which we can post out to you if people are interested.
0: Well, you're going to be pushing it to get it through the mail by Friday, but good luck to you.
1: Probably best to do it online, and that's at the Homes Victoria website. If you just Google Social Housing Volunteer Awards, you'll find it.
0: Sick.
1: And the other thing I wanted to quickly plug was that Seniors Month is coming up in October, and there is a whole bunch of stuff that HAG is doing all around the place as part of the Seniors Festival. We're going to be in Moonee Valley. We're going to be in Melton. We're going to be all over North Central Victoria at a bunch of different community houses, including Violet Town, Tongala, Murchison, South Shepparton, Echuca, Nagambie, Cobram, all over the place. So get involved in Seniors Week, check out our website, oldertenants.org.au, and you can, come to one of those events.
0: All right. So I hope it's been helpful for you to hear a bit more about some of the things that HAG did, if you don't know. And I hope that some of you are going to give us a call as a result of this. So if that's what you want to do, if you're calling more for sort of direct assistance, you want help with a housing issue, information about your future housing situation, or options, best number to call is 1300 765 178. That's 1300 765 178. If you want to get involved in the working groups or become a member or any of that sort of thing, best number to call is 9654 7389. That's 03 9654 7389. You can also check out our website, oldertenants.org.au, or find us on sundry social media platforms.
1: Yeah, and we're going to go out with a song. This is a band that I saw on the weekend, really uplifting goth band called Lebanon Hanover. Shane is literally rolling his eyes and sighing. The uncaffeinated Shane is not happy with his song choice. However, I'm sure some of you will enjoy it, so we'll go out with that, and we'll see you in a couple of weeks' time.
0: See ya.

0: Walla Wani, welcome to Earth Matters, environment social justice stories from Australia and around the world. 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
1: What does leadership look like when it begins with responsibility rather than authority? How do First Nations women continue to care for country, strengthen language, advocate for water, preserve culture in the face of increasing climate change impacts, and create spaces where communities can heal, lead, and thrive? Today we tune in to another Women's Climate Conversation, First Nations Women's Voices in Leadership, Responsibility, and Caring for Country. Part 1. Here's host Celeste Ackerley.
2: So it's a real privilege to be here and to be able to hold space for this conversation tonight. And I hope everyone leaves with a deeper appreciation for the strength, wisdom, and leadership that First Nations women continue to demonstrate every single day. So I'd like to hand it over to Janet Salisbury. So she's a founder of the Women's Climate Congress. Janet, go for your life.
3: Thank you very much, Celeste. It's great to see you here for this, what we think is a very important and heartfelt conversation about strong women living country and about First Nations women's voices in leadership, responsibility and caring for country. I'm Janet Salisbury and I'm the founder of the Women's Climate Congress. I'm a Kentish woman from English ancestry, and I'm joining you today from my home of over 40 years in Ngunnawal, Ngambri country. I pay deep respects to elders past and present. The Women's Climate Congress started here in Canberra, building on the chorus of women's voices who'd been singing and speaking out for peace on earth and peace with the earth for over 20 years. The Black Summer bushfires brought us together in grief and frustration with the political climate wars and in the certain knowledge of a need to rebalance power to amplify women's voices, building on the courage of our spiritual great-great-grandmothers who bravely advocated for bold systemic change to end wars and prioritise the nurture of life and care for the planet over the rush for power and wealth. So we resolved to bring a uniquely women's voice and perspective to action on climate change, to shake up the status quo a bit and ensure that women in all diversity are not only represented in equal numbers in decision making, but also in influence and access to the policy agenda. Now, here in Canberra, I live very close to a place called Kurrajong Hill, which is, we are told, a sacred place for First Nations people, particularly women. It was renamed Capitol Hill by the white settlers and is now the site of Parliament House. In the Women's Climate Congress, we like to think that the ancestral voices of First Nations women and people are still sounding in the earth underneath the two chambers to remind the politicians of their responsibilities, and that we, as women residents of this land, can in some small way help sing up the songs of harmony for mothers and earth. In this vein, I just want to allow a moment of quiet meditation as we leave behind our busy routines and join women from around the country and indeed around the world in this conversation. So I'm just going to say a few words from a poem that a friend of mine, Johanna McBride, wrote. She wrote it as a song, but I'm just going to say the words as a poem. And one of the verses was also written by another woman called Jill. So this poem goes, "Dear Earth, Planet Earth, will you be our home? We need to protect you, reconnect with you. Deep in our bones, you are our home. Fragile lives, precious lives, all within the web. We need to protect you, reconnect with you. Deep in our souls, we are one whole." From the start of the Women's Climate Congress, we've reached out, sometimes falteringly as non-Indigenous women, to First Nations women, and we've been very honoured to learn from them. This year, we were able to access a little seed grant money to explore the notion of creating a First Nations and non-Indigenous women's sisterhood network, co-designed with mutual love and respect to create common ground and friendship, and to support the vital leadership of First Nations women on environmental protection. Our project brought Celeste and I together with some remarkable women, including two of tonight's guest speakers. And it's also taught us some truths about the resources, time, and frameworks that are needed to do this work. And it is hard work, and we're all in it together. So we're taking this time tonight to be together and to listen deeply to three First Nations women who are working every day to sustain their culture and their country against great odds. You can read more on our website. So the first of the women that I want to introduce you is Polly, Auntie Polly Cutmore, also known as Maria Cutmore, who is a Gamilaroi Wirree Anawan woman and a traditional owner from Moree in northern New South Wales. Her country includes the Mihai River, which flows through the Moree and joins the Gidea River and wetland system to the south. Polly started a native title application in 2016 and has challenged gas developer Santos in court and is a passionate advocate for First Nations leadership in water management and cultural governance. She recently led a landmark Growing Up on the Mihai gathering in the Moree, bringing together Aboriginal women from across the Northern Murray-Darling Basin to share stories, strengthen connections and develop the Moree Statement, a collective call to government for stronger recognition of First Nations authority, country and water rights. The next person I'm going to introduce you to is Sandra Wissup. Hello, Sandra. Sandra is an Ankamuthi traditional owner, language keeper and community leader from Northern Queensland. Through her roles as chair of the Ankamuthi Tribal Aboriginal Corporation, a director of the Eli Bauxite Mine Beneficiary Trust and the Apodthama Land Trust, she contributes to many important decisions relating to country, community governance, economic opportunities and protection of cultural and community interests. Sandra is a language keeper as well in her community, working to maintain and revive and strengthen a sleeping language. She's passionate about strengthening the voices of Aboriginal women and supporting women-led projects. Her women-led yarning circles on country create spaces where women can reconnect with culture, strengthen relationships, share knowledge, and support one another. And thirdly, I'd like to introduce Barbara Ibue, who is a Sabai Kodal woman from Zenath Keth. Drawing on the cultural authority granted by elders, and her frontline experience, Barbara began leading community-driven climate resilience work in Zenath Kes in mid-2025 with the founding of the not-for-profit organisation Climate Collective Zenath Kes, a civil society response to climate adaptation in her region. Barbara's work blends policy, culture and storytelling, and she also continues to elevate First Nations climate leadership and women's climate leadership on a national and global scale outside of her islands, including at the UN FCCC climate conferences, the COPs, the International Climate Conferences. I've been incredibly privileged to meet Barbara as her organisation and the WCC are both founding members of a collective of women's organisation called the Feminist Climate Collective, collaborating to promote gender equal climate justice. Through this, Barbara has also been collaborating with 1 million women on their She Powers campaign for a just transition to electrify households. And she collaborates with other organisations, so she's a very busy woman. And just to, so now I'm just going to introduce quickly Celeste as well. You already met Celeste briefly. I'm diverging from my notes slightly here, so I've just got to do something. Celeste is a proud Trawlwilwe woman from Lutruwita in Tasmania, and she's worked alongside Aboriginal owners and organisations and communities across Australia to support culturally informed approaches to conservation, policy and leadership. She's also a very busy woman undertaking a postgraduate study in policy and governance, particularly how First Nations knowledge, governance and systems and community leadership can better inform public policy and environmental decision making. She loves facilitating women's leadership initiatives, and I can vouch for that because I've seen her in action, not just with our group, but with other groups, and collaborative yarning spaces, bringing together her experience with deep commitment to creating respectful conversations that centre First Nations voices. So I'm going to hand over with that to Celeste.
2: Thank you. I'm going to ask this question to all three of you women. It's just a yarn. So when you hear the word strong women, the living country, so living country, what do they mean to you? I'd like to start with Polly.
4: What that means to me is my mother, my grandmother, and all the women that come before me, and my sisters and aunties that are standing with me, that are here today with me. That's what it means to me, and that we are standing here today because of their survival from yesterday. And it was because of their resilience, their strength, and that's what it means to me on country, knowing who I am and where I'm from.
2: Thank you. Sandra, I'd love to hear from you. Like, what does, you know, the word strong women living in country mean to you? What does that mean?
5: Well, for me, that's like strong woman mean when you stand up and you're not afraid to stay quiet. You speak up when you see something's not right. And living country, because you're always out there, your pulse, you know, you're always in touch with your country. It never stops. It's who you are, your identity, and yeah, being the front, because we've got lots of women in the community, but you know, it's go back to you, how you feel, your passion, you know, what do you think about it? You can't be a woman and just stay home or do nothing. It's belong to us and it's out there. We have to stand out there and do this for our country, for our people. Yeah.
2: Thank you, Sandra. I always love that energy with you. I love it. So thank you so much for sharing. Barb, I'd love to hear your perspective on this as well. When you hear, you know, strong women living in country, what does that mean to you?
6: Oh, yeah, good night, everyone. So lovely to be here. Thanks, Janet and Celeste. Strong women, I think, pretty much the same as what Auntie Polly said and what Sandra say. I hear strong women and I think about my grandmothers, because they just are always people. They're foundational to everything I do now. And given, you know, my time entering the space to do work of women, we're trying to help in our way to make the place better for everybody. It's that maternal instinct and it's that nurturing responsibility that we all have. So strength is looking after family, looking after people. And, you know, with our beliefs and our values and our principles from First Nations upbringing, that means country as well. We have a huge role to play as mothers and wives and nieces and sisters. In a nutshell, that's what's strong, that maternal instinct. And it's that nurturing responsibility that we all have. So strength is looking after family, looking after people. And, you know, with our beliefs and our values and our principles from First Nations upbringing, that means country as well.

0: Thank you so much for those reflections. They're really important to open up in this space. We're going to be leading into the conversations, these yarns now with these women. Yeah, so Jana, I'd like to pass on to you now to take on the first conversation with beautiful Polly.
1: Yeah, speaking for water, speaking for country, Polly, that's a great theme of your life and your work, it seems. And just a little quote, Australia is running out of water. Nature has taken over the timetable. These are words that were written in a report of the Wentworth Group of Concerned Scientists in 2005. Your work, Polly, is deeply grounded in your lived experience, cultural responsibility, and water justice. And for you, I'm thinking nature hasn't taken over the timetable. It's always been the timetable. You have spoken about growing up on the Mehigh River, about water as living, and about Aboriginal women's right to speak for water and country. Could you begin by taking us to the Mehigh River? What was it like growing up there, and what did it teach you about country responsibility and who you are?
2: Yeah, thank you, Janet, and Yama to everyone. I'm coming to you from Dubbo, Wiradjuri country tonight. I'm visiting my family. I'm with my family, so yeah, just like to let you know that. Growing up on the Meai, well, I grew up on the mission in Moree, and that was the Meai River was, right next to it, right next to the mission. So, it was a part of who we were. We fished. That was everything to us. We had to cross that to go to the cemetery. It was where we swam, where we laid in the cool when it was hot. It was our identity of who I was. I knew about the Mehigh River before I knew that there was a township. I knew the river, what the river was, and how important it was to who we were and who I was, because that's who I am. I identify of the place where I grew up, and I was born next to the Meai River in the Colonial Hospital in Moree, the Aboriginal Hospital. We had our own separate hospital there. So, I've always been separated, but I've always been connected to the Meai River. And so, that's who we are. And right up until my age now, 64, I'm like, people identify me as, oh, she's from the Meai. That's Nim. Where? Moree, where I'm from. The Meai River is also the one town that it goes through, is Moree, the only town that it goes through. Besides, yeah, that's it. It's Moree, and then and after that, it connects to the Gwydir, which is connected to then on further down, connects up with the Murray-Darling Basin and the Barwon, going on to all the Collie, all the way down to all my mob.
3: 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I'm your show host, Beck Horridge. Let's continue with the women's climate conversation, First Nations women's voices in leadership, responsibility and caring for country. Here's Janet Salisbury in conversation with Polly Cutmore.
1: You talk about the river. So it's a sort of a relative, a living relative, or a living part of your family and your community there.
2: It is who we are, who we identify with, who we are. When they say, who are you, where you come from, we come from her, the Meai, our sister there. That's who we are. And we are a part of that, even with our DNA. My DNA, my family's DNA has been in that waterway, for thousands of years in that ancient. We make up the DNA of that ancient riverway. So that's who we are. It's very special to us, even down to the mud that's in the river.
1: So in your recent Moree statement, and we can come to that a little bit more in a minute, the women, the elder women that you were speaking with, describe themselves as daughters of the river and speak about reclaiming their rights to speak for water and country. So this was a women's thing, to speak for water and country. Can you help us to understand a little bit what that means?
2: Well, they're the mummies and the grandmothers of the children that learned to fish, swim, learn that's the, the river is something that we have to protect, but also, we have to be very aware of what's in that water And that the mothers, they had to carry water from their campsite, from the rivers to their campsites, you know. It was an hard slug for them to

0: do some of that, you know. And my aunties were talking about using their baby prams to push buckets of water from their camps, you know, to push up to 500 yards away. A long way away to the campsites anyway. But they used a lot of stuff, and, you know, they used it to wash, clean, swim, live, everything, you know, recreation, everything. It's everything to us, our waterways and rivers.
1: So how do you describe that as being different to the way that governments and water systems treat the water?
0: Well, we live with our riverways and waters. We don't, and it lives with us on the land. So we have to allow for the, you know, and it sustains us. So we have to let that living structure go ahead if we are going to survive, you know, and for us to survive, it has to flow. The river has to flow. What the government has done, they have divvied it up, patchworked our country, and even tried to patchwork our river system up with dams. Well, they do, you know, like now when you fly over country, all you see is patchwork blanket with glitter, and I don't know what it is. It looks like diamantes and all, you know, stuffed it, but it's water. It's really blinding sometimes to see that that's water all in patchwork stuff, and it's not in the riverways. The rivers are dry. You can see in the veins of our river systems that there is no water in there. You can see even eye up that there's no flow. It's green in some places. You think, oh my God, what's going on here? But there's plenty of water all in the patchwork of what's gone down in, you know, with irrigation and the settlers of what they bought here for, you know. That's what you see now. And that's the difference between us. They see it as an economic commodity that will bring in money for overseas productions and to get financial gain from that. We see it as a sustainable resource, not just for my community, you know, for all the riverway systems and all the people that live along that system. And that's how we lived. We've been living like that for hundreds of thousands of years, hundreds of years before white man come, you know, that's how we worked. And after white man come, you know, we still lived in that system. We made sure whatever was coming down at that river, even in times of flood, there was sheep, cattle, and that was caught in the floods, and they ended up on the mission. They also ended up in the ovens too, you know. So yeah, it all sustained us too, besides everything else that came down. But yeah, that's what it means to us.
1: That's right. So recently you ran this event, Growing Up on the Mihai, where you brought Aboriginal women together from right across the Murray-Darling Basin to talk about the water and your custodianship of the water. Why was it important that those conversations were particularly led by women?
0: Yeah, well, why they were led, because we've been left out of that conversation. Our women are the ones that gave birth, you know, on these river systems and lived on these systems. And we've been kept out of that conversation of what's gone down with our water. There's been no conversation with us with putting this water and selling it off in on markets and licenses and do any of that. We didn't know a thing about that. And, you know, we thought, yeah, you know, go out and you water stuff, but it's gone beyond that now. And so, you know, our women thought it was about time that their stories were was being told. And that, because my aunties, and that's who they are, my, you know, mother's sisters and sister-in-laws that were at this event, and school friends, they were all there that could come there. But it's about their past and how they and their families lived on that system, you know. And you know, some of them didn't even their supermarket. They didn't know what a supermarket was. They knew what a riverway and what that food system was. And they had to tell that it's important for our future generations to know our women and our past people, our ancestors lived off the system, you know, and what sustained us on that system, besides white settlers, what we see now, because generations now, my nephews and nieces and great nieces and nephews, They didn't see what it was like living off that river, and you know how it brought communities and family together. They didn't see it, so now what they are going to see and hear, they'll be able to see and hear, is our elderly women tell them stories, and they'll be able to tell them stories firsthand. You know, it's about passing on information to our generations, which has been another lot of stuff that's been kept away from our you know, for future generations. So it's about making sure that that is also sustainable too, you know, for future generations, and let them know what's there.
1: So the Maori statement that came out of that meeting that you had,
0: Yes.
1: that sort of sets out your requests to the Australian government to consult with you and
0: Yes.
1: what needs to happen.
2: One thing that I find really hard, it's really hard, I think for other Indigenous people, it's really hard, is that we know, and especially you probably with water and generations of women with water, living with water, breathing water, drinking water, they're in the everything to do with water and all the connections and systems that are intertwined like that. What really strikes me is that there are sometimes people or institutions out there that don't understand that connection. They don't understand how deep it is in your DNA and that it can't be taken. Like, you can't just stop feeling that way. You can't remove that. That's for you forever and for the future generations. And so I'm hearing that in the way that you're speaking. I can hear that in your voice, that connection to this space. It's so place-based, as often a lot of this is, but how important water is. The resource itself is so important, from women being young to women growing and having children to generations and elders, it continues, that cycle continues. And so I wanted to close your conversation and I would like to ask you, with the people that are listening tonight, what is something that you would hope that they'd carry away from this conversation about water and for the generations?
0: Well, you know, it's something that we have to protect for future generations and make sure, you know, that we do look after it like we're all a part of it. It belongs to all of us, you know, it sustains us all. We've all got to live off clean water, you know, and we have to make sure that we watch what's going on within our communities and make sure that, you know, we start bringing back and spending time, you know, with your river systems. Go out and live again. We know what it's like to live, you know, next to the river and know what comes out of it. But, you know, maybe if we all get off the streets and back to our rivers and land, we might be better off, you know, than seeing what's going around, because away from screens and that, and seeing what's within the river. And like I said, living off that. But, you know, helping us, and also, you know, the mob from Western Australia, Anne Pelini's mob, that are looking at putting the case together, and like we will be looking at helping us, you know, to make sure that we are helped out with that there, because we need all the help and resources that we can get, because it's all been taken, you know. And what we're going to be doing is living off what we can get to help with this, to fight. So, you know, please help us and walk with us. Let us lead. Let us lead. We have to lead this. It's our voices. It's our country. It's our DNA. You know, we're fighting for our DNA and we're fighting for our sister. So, yeah, we have to lead this here fight, because, you know, it's our country, our fight.
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0: Hey, I'm Lady Lash. You're listening to 3CR Community Radio, the voice of dissent. 3CR is so awesome, giving the platform for people's voices to be heard and people's gifts to be heard. And always remember that you are amazing. I'm dreaming of the seven moons. Oh, I see
1: what's new. 3 years of genocide in Gaza. It's time to draw a red line. A red line against Israel's killing. A red line against the Australian government's failure to sanction Israel. Join us on Sunday, the 11th of October at 12 noon at the State Library. Wear red. Together we can stand with Palestine and draw a red line against genocide. Free Palestine Melbourne is a 3CR supporter. I'm a little Abu Antar, little Black Panther, ala little Handa, little Biggie, little Pac, I took on Fatwa, Malcolm in the middle, East.

Melbourne's 44 public housing towers are a part of the fabric and culture of this great city, but the Labor government is determined to demolish them and destroy the homes of 10,000 people. 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
1: Multiculturalism has become more of a cultural phenomenon. 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
2: È il momento di spostare l'attenzione dalle promesse istituzionali all'organizzazione popolare.
3: Buonasera a tutti e tutti, benvenuti a un'altra puntata di Radio Filef sulle vostre onde libere di Radio 3CR. Eccoci qua in forma, in squadra, sempre alla mano con Matthew, Margherita, Sofia per la prima volta.
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3: 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Come state tutti? Come state?
5: Grande.
3: Sì?
6: Benone.
3: E com'è stata, Margherita, te ci puoi raccontare tutto di quello che sta successo, perché tutta il caos di Emerging Writers Festival si è concluso.
6: Yes,
3: a sto punto.
6: Putting me on the spot as I arrive here running to 3C Arts Day. Emerging Writers Festival happened over the past 2 weeks. We closed last Friday, the 18th. It was just so incredible. We had over 70 events, brought together emerging writers from all over Australia and even abroad. We had some indigenous Taiwanese artists, which brought their culture and their music and their writing and their words, which was really awesome. We had lots of First Nations artists as well that were able to bring to NARM thanks to Creative Australia funds, which we're very grateful for. And just so much happened, like so much community coming together, so many workshops. We went all over town and across regional Victoria as well. We even had an event in Perth, which was fun. And yeah, like the goal is like to keep expanding. And of course, this is not the Melbourne Emerging Writers Festival, but really want to be like everywhere. And yeah, literature is so important to talk about democracy as well, our rights to fight fascism, the rise of the right, and everything we stand for here as well.
3: Perché anche un qualcosa che si è un po' rispecchiato quando mettevo insieme un po' questo programma alla mano gli ultimi minuti, un po' i temi di cui si parla sono anche, si sentirà della 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
4: Anche il gruppo dei palestinesi.
3: Yeah, it was designated a terrorist organization, basically. And for this, the government helped...
4: And that group, correct me if I'm wrong, but I understand that group was actually a base for all activism, Palestinian solidarity activism.
3: Yeah, it was a central organizing
4: and
3: hub.
4: And fundraising as well. Yeah.
3: So what Margarita's going to read is the last communique that they did before they shut the servers down.
6: Andate e moltiplicatevi. 10, 100, 1000 server nascano. 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
8: Such an important
6: press release from the collective Autistici Inventati. It really reminds us how now more than ever, probably, as we see like AI growing and just like government and corporate power like taking over our sovereignty, technologically sovereignty is something we really need to tackle on as well.
3: È importante anche perché lì in italiano c'è lo scambio di parole, no? 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
6: Assolutamente. 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I'm gonna talk about this in English because I think it's really important for our English listeners to know what is happening in Italy right now. Something that I guess really connects to the rising racist policies against migrants that we're seeing in Australia as well. So what happens is that Italian president, government president, Giorgia Meloni, last Sunday during a rally for their youth power faction of their Fratelli d'Italia, Brothers of Italy party, she made quite a harsh declaration, bringing back anti-migrant sentiment, but especially anti-Islamic sentiment, which is trying to do to win back some consensus ahead of the elections next year. So the school year is about to start in Italy. It's just starting now in September. And so our president of the Republic, Giorgio Mattarella, made some statements underlining how education is the most efficient way to integration for youth born in Italy that are sons of migrants. And he also said that school helps overcoming walls of indifference and incommunicability, and it's a space where we that can help not to form any ghettos and instead like integrate people. In response to this, Giorgia Meloni is trying to pass a law that wants to ban the use of burqas and niqabs in schools, and she also is trying to cap migrant or foreigners, how she calls it, populations in school. She tried to appeal to some old statements made like in the 90s by our former President Andreotti, who was actually in favor of multiculturalism or interculturalism, how it was called back in the time. And it didn't mean to exclude but include. They were saying how immigration mix necessary from the school, like a careful consideration of interventions that needs to guarantee all migrants and all Italians the right to study and to education and to value the resources that are coming from different cultures and the value that all these different cultures are bringing today. Instead, Giorgia Meloni said that Italian children cannot feel like a minority in the classroom. So she's trying to lower the numbers of migrant students. And she said that if the number of children who do not understand the language of instruction becomes large or even forms the majority, that is no longer integration, that is neglect. Of course, it's like an absurd measure that has nothing about like any good sense, and it's totally discriminatory.
4: Margherita, I'm just looking up the Italian constitution. All of what Giorgia Meloni said is actually against the articles of the constitution. Like,
6: absolutely.
4: Article 2, the Republic recognizes and guarantees the inviolable rights of the person. both as an individual and the social groups where human personality is expressed. Article 3, all citizens have equal social dignity and are equal before the law without distinction of sex, race, language, religion, political opinion, personal and social conditions. And then Article 34, it first says schooling is open to everyone.
6: That's exactly correct, Matthew.
4: Yeah.
6: Thank you. This is absolutely unconstitutional, anti-constitutional, what Giorgia Meloni.
8: Yeah. Not only is it anti-constitutional, it also like is not based in any knowledge of like how education policy works, what recent research says, what is actually good. Even the way she discusses language is just so out of touch with what actual professionals, actual academics, if they had been consulted, would have said.
6: Absolutely, Sophia. This is just bonkers. It's just crazy that she made such a statement. Also, just to, like to give like some contextual information, like today it's about like 11% of student population like in classes that don't have Italian citizenship, and we also need to like remind our audience and ourselves that the way that Italian citizenship work is that even if you're born in Italy, but you're sons of migrants, you're not necessarily Italian. Mm. So many of these kids that form part of this statistic are actually like fully Italian. This is just absolutely ridiculous. Of course, it brought up like lots of like the whole opposition like has raised against this, but it really brings up like many questions on like what is our school? Our school needs to be plural, equal for everyone, and that's what the law says, as Matthew was reminding us. And who is even Italian? What does it mean to be Italian? What does it mean to be Italian in school? How do you recognize that? What does that depend on? From the language we speak, from the origin of our parents, from the performance of kids in school or in of their families that may or may not speak Italian. And what happens if you're not Italian, quote unquote, like they want to say.
3: È una cosa che si può anche fare analoga al razzismo che viene qui, no? Come dicevi all'inizio, anche un qualcosa che rapporta con questo, perché cos'è, come definisci un australiano?
6: Esattamente.
3: Chi è questa, questa discussione?
8: Anche in Italia la conversazione, la questione del dialetto nelle scuole, like tutto questo mi fa pensare di, like, my family is from the Veneto, from Vicenza, and I know people who have like dedicated their whole lives to trying to get their dialect formally recognized in the schools. And there's all this stuff, but they kind of bring up the topic of Italian languages in schools and of protecting Italian in schools. But there's so many people who know so much more about
6: exactly. What does Italian language even mean?
8: What does it mean to protect the Italian language in an academic setting, especially when you have like these like individual regions have their own like poetic and literary traditions, and it's so much broader than they teach anyway. It's like you can't even point to what they currently have and be like, oh, well, we were doing a really, really good job of representing the Italian language in our academic programs, because it's just not the case. And, like, so many people know that too.
6: I know. Absolutely, Sophia. And, actually, you know, like the Italian language, the way it has been like unified, has been like unified this way under fascism, and like
8: exactly.
6: And dialects have been like pushed aside. Prohibited all over like the mainstream medias and schools. So, and of course, like cultures, and as Tobia was saying, like we're here in Australia, I think like here in this program, made all of migrants, whoever like is first generation like me or second or third generation, doesn't matter, but we are our representatives of what it means to be or not be Australian. In this country.
3: Or what it means or not to be Italian in this country.
6: Exactly.
3: Because there's many different ways to be that. And that's something that we see spoken about a lot, you know, the right kind of migrant. And it's the same. It's an analogous conversation anche nell'Italia. 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
6: Assolutamente. 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
6: 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Our Minister of Foreign Affairs, Tajani, made a comment saying that good women that want to be good wives should wear long skirts and be respectful and reliable, so not wear mini skirts, which also like gave a segue to like a really like funny campaign on social media of lots of people just posting, like men and women alike, and people from any gender just posting photos like in mini skirts to shock Tajani. But it's just like this constant policing of especially women's bodies. Yeah. Giorgia Meloni has made a comment about this, about like safety and, you know, like, pari opportunità.
3: Equal opportunity.
6: Yeah, like equal opportunities, like gender equal opportunities that she's really like, advocate for, of course. And this is me, your irony, of course. But yeah, it's just so ridiculous. And just like looking at the irony of like everything that's happening, like
3: ma in, sono in conversazioni poi right importanti, perché risale anche a un'attenzione che è: qual è la responsabilità nostra da migranti qui in Australia per rappresentare i diritti o la voglia di una società democratica vera, e quello che si vede per quello che si deve combattere. 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

0: Good evening to you all. I hope you're having a great evening and you enjoy your holiday because it's a holiday now and you rest from taking the children to school in the morning. This is a welcome to Ubuntu. This is Ajak here with Ubuntu. Ubuntu mean I am here because you are. And the song that you just heard is a very powerful song from Solomon Burke. None of us are free if one of us is chained. And tune in, I'm going to play a music, and I got a special guest today, and that is amazing that my community is very religious community. The church have been keeping their faith, been keeping them all these years, moving around the other continent, and they been looking up to God, and they're still doing it here. When things are tough, you know, the community turn into this faith. And so I am here with Mr. Deng and Pastor Deng and his wife as well.
1: Pastor Imelda.
0: And so they are here. You're going to hear from them. You don't have to be a person of faith, to listen to stories of faith and hope, and that is what keep them and keep them alive from this. You know, when people don't have anything to turn, they turn to God. And I hope you join the journey with me today and tonight. And just relax, and I will play to you a music in between.

The two track you just heard, they are from the south of Sudan and a tribe called Nuer in South Sudan. They are very similar to other tribe in South Sudan. We just one people, and it's important for them to know that they are one people. And so the music, it just say a lot. And so we don't have to talk very much. The music will do the work. And I am going to play another track from here.

0: Welcome back again to Ubuntu. This is Ayak here with Ubuntu. You listen to S3CR and Ubuntu me, and I'm here because you are. And you have been listening to South Sudanese music, which is really amazing. And I got my guest today, you know, the South Sudanese couple who are going to talk about the spiritual that keep the most of the community alive in when they were refugees and now here in Australia when things are tough. And they tend to this God. And I'm here with Elmanda and Joseph Deng, a pastor. They're going to talk about the faith and how it helped people in a tough time. Welcome to the show, both of you.
1: Thank you.
2: Thank you very much for having us.
0: I just want to talk to you to ask you a few questions. What does a faith mean to you?
1: Thank you so much. That's a very good question. I think faith means many different things to different people. For me, faith is having a belief even before seeing that right before you. So as a Christian, like, faith has always been what has been carrying us as believers, and faith has also allowed us to see what we envisioned in our hearts and in our minds. As you said, coming from a war-torn country, most people, it's their faith that allowed them to even see today, to even be in this country, because they believe despite all the happenings around them, there is something better for them. There's a purpose right in front of them. So for me, faith is just believing in what you are not literally seeing, but within you, you know that things are going to change. Within you, you know that there is a better tomorrow. Within you, you know that this is not it. There is more to what's happening right now. So yeah, that's what faith means to me.
0: What about you, Pastor Joseph? What faith does mean to you?
2: Thank you once again for having us on the Triple CR. Sister Jack, it has been a while, and we are so privileged to be with you in the studio today. Faith means a lot, as Pastor Imelda rightly spoke about it. It means a lot to so many people, and whether people of belief or people who do not have faith. And the Bible takes us to the book of Hebrews chapter 11 and verse 1, saying that now faith is the substance of things hoped for, the evidence of things not seen. Exactly as Pastor Miller said, we have to had that hope even in our difficult moments in our lives, in our journey in Sudan, before Sudan was just divided into two, and Sudan was at war. Some of us were in displaced, internally displaced camps in Sudan, and especially in the most southern part of Sudan at the time. Some of us were in refugees camp, but before we made it to refugees camp, we were running from one place to another. And we were hoping, as we ran from one place to another, that there is going to be a better tomorrow. There's going to be a safe place for us one day, tomorrow or day after that, or maybe next week in Sudan, and especially in the most southern part

0: to Uganda. Some of us were in Sudan, in Sudanese controlled places like in Khartoum. So can you imagine someone running away from their home, fleeing? It was not something that they planned, but they fled their home places, their hometowns, their home villages, to go and seek refuge in Khartoum, to go and seek refuge in Ethiopia, in Uganda. And until that time came to us, we were hoping that it would one day come to pass. And we had a story. I had a very close friend of mine. As we were running away again from Ethiopia, crossing Gilo River to the other side of Sudan at the time, one of my friends, much older than me, said, "I wish I was made a dog. I was created a dog in America so that someone, a human being, could actually look after me, come and clean me, feed me, rather than being a man, a human being in South Sudan." And I laughed at him and I said, "My brother, I know it is a difficult time for us. We are running from a place that was once a sanctuary for us, a place that gave us protection, but that place has now turned to a place that we had to run away from. It's going only to be for a short moment of time. This dark moment is going to be a very bright place tomorrow. Do not lose hope because of the short incident that just took place today or yesterday, because we know we're going to have our freedom at any point in our life and we will enjoy it. Today, we, by the grace of God, have received the freedom, the political freedom that we fought for so many years, and is one of those people who is enjoying the dividends of the struggle that we went through. So we saw faith in our lives as we ran from one place to another. And as a Christian, trials will come, sufferings will come, difficult moments will come, but we always see through faith that a better tomorrow will eventually come.
1: What I like about the believing in the spiritual belief, you know, you always hope that is it gives you hope, and it gives you strength. And it doesn't matter how difficulties you're facing, you're going to have a hope that you're going to come out of it, and that is really a very important thing, because it's very important that what the faith does to you. The faith is a hope. It gives you hope, and even in the times of despair, you still hoping that things change. There is a song written by an American spiritual in a church, in a Baptist church. In America. It's where the black people actually get their strength. Mm. And there is a song called "You Don't Have to Worry, Trouble Will Not Last For Long."
0: Forever.
1: "My life, Jesus, my life is in your hand."
0: Amen.
1: And that is the power or belief. African-American, they wouldn't be around today. There wouldn't be no life for them. There would be no music if it wasn't for this belief.
0: Mm.
1: Mm. And it came out very powerful. It bring a beautiful music that we enjoy today.
0: Amen.
1: It's a music come from a despair.
0: Mm.
1: And so what it's amazing. And I love you to talk about what is happening. What is happening at the moment?
0: Thank you very much.
2: Thank you so much. at the moment, actually just giving a big brief background, both of us serve at Enlightened Christian Gathering, the Jesus Nation Church here in Australia, but we are based, we're actually global. It's a global church with the headquarters based in Malawi, South Africa, Southern African region. So currently, as a church, we have allocated the month of September to celebrate our salvation. As Christians, we know that the biggest gift, the biggest miracle is

0: It's not a baby or a marriage or a good job. It is salvation. And many a times we forget that our salvation is eternal, and it's something that is a gift that no other gift on this planet Earth can replace. So as a church, it's just a time for us to immerse ourselves in that reality that Jesus came, died, resurrected, and is seated at the right hand of the Father, and he will come again to take up the dead, the living and the dead. We'll all meet with him. So as a church, it's just a reminder in our calendar that we need to just stop, pause, and reflect on the gift of salvation, and just celebrate the fact that we are saved. And every time things get hard or life becomes hard, remember that someone died for you. Remember that somebody sacrificed his life for you. So what a privilege it is to be part of that ecclesia where God loved you so much, as John 3:16 said, "For God so loved the world that he gave his only begotten son, that whoever believes in him should not perish but have everlasting life." So it's just for us to know that we are not perishing because Christ died for us. We are not perishing because we have accepted him as our Lord and Savior. So as a church, the whole of this month, we are celebrating that gift of Christ's life being laid down so that you and I today can have life. Thank you.
1: That's a better powerful, and that is what it is. It just gives you a hope and power. This is a strength, you know, spiritually it's a strength that individuals share with themselves and with the people around you.
2: Yeah, very powerful, and what you just said, and it's spiritual, it's a very special thing. It's for individual and for a family, and it between you are you and a lot of people here. They don't really show whether they believe or not, but it individual is something sacred. You and yourself and your God and your believing, your beliefs, and also your spirit. And so that is a powerful. And how long is that going to last? Is it going for a week? The celebration for
3: it. The time. Scheduled for the Salvation Festival starts from Monday the 21st, and it will finish on Sunday the 28th.
2: This Sunday?
3: This coming Sunday, yes. But the whole month is actually dedicated for the celebration of the soul that have been saved, and especially the salvation that we receive from our Lord and Savior Jesus Christ. You see, we have got to a point in our lives where we are so comfortable because we lived in a safe environment, comfortable zones. We don't need anything because our needs have been met. But we have to remind ourselves that without the sacrifices that Jesus Christ, our Lord and Savior, Jesus Christ, made on the cross of Calvary, we wouldn't be who we are today. And that's the hope that we always want to remind ourselves. That's the hope that we want to share with people, to know that you may not know the ultimate sacrifice that Jesus Christ paid for us, for humanity, not for one person, for humanity. But as we continue to remind ourselves, someone who may have never heard about Christ, someone who may have heard about Christ before, but because of the busyness of life, they have been caught up in a place where they do not have any ongoing relationship with Christ again, would remember and say, you know what, this is something that I was taught when I was young, maybe when I was at high school, maybe when I was at uni, but time has come for me to focus on my family. Time came for me to focus on my professional career. But I am so happy, I'm so privileged to hear that message again. It is time for me maybe to take my children to the church. It is time for me to take my family to church. And it is a gift that will never compare to with any other gift that God gave us. We know that the gift of life is so precious. But for Jesus to lay his own life for all of us is something that we will continue to advocate for and talk to people about, because in the book of Daniel, chapter 7 and verse 13, the Bible says, I was watching in the night visions, and behold, one like the Son of Man, coming with the clouds of heaven. He came to the Ancients of Days, and they brought him near before him. Then to him was given dominion and glory and a kingdom, that all people, all nations, and all languages should serve him. It continued to say in the same verse, his dominion is an everlasting dominion, which shall not pass away, and his kingdom, the one which shall not be destroyed. In the book of Matthew, chapter 28, from verse 18 to 20, the Bible says that, and Jesus came and spoke to them, saying, all authority has been given to me in heaven and on earth. Go therefore and make disciples of all the nations, baptizing them in the name of the Father and the name of the Son and the name of the Holy Spirit, teaching them to observe all things that I have commanded you. And lo, I am with you always, even to the end of the age. This is a reminder about who Jesus was, as God revealed to Daniel. But as Jesus came, was persecuted, he was buried, was raised again after the third day, and he is now preaching the gospel before his ascension. Is saying, it is not about you believing in God and be in your own isolation. I want you to go out and share the gospel message with the rest of the world. That is what it means, especially in the book of Matthew 28, from verse 18 to 20. So we are here today, my brothers and sisters in the Lord, and those who do not believe in Christ our Lord, that this is the message of the gospel. The church is not supposed to be filled with people who are just followers, but people who actually proclaim the name of Jesus Christ. And I think Sister Ajak for giving us an opportunity to share the gospel message with you today. This is the harvest mandate. This is the week of Salvation Festival for us to celebrate and to remind ourselves of the sacrifices Jesus made for all humanity. Thank you.
2: Thank you so much. That was very powerful, Joseph. And I hope the community will appreciate this, because they, my community, I know them, they loved this faith, and that is to have someone dedicated this life to that. It's just a blessing for them. And Amen. You, thank you for coming in, and we will have another conversation another time. We're out of time, so we're going to leave it like that, and maybe you can come back and talk about how it went when it finished.
3: Yes.
2: So you have a great night. This is Ajak here with my guests from my community. They are, as I mentioned before, they absolutely very spiritual, because God has been working with them, keep them alive. This faith keep them alive for all these years. They were refugees, and even now. And so if this one trigger any of you, maybe you don't listen to tonight, but I just encourage, spiritual is for everyone.
3: Amen.
2: Thank you so much.
4: Thank you.
3: Shalom.
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7: One of the key words in Origins of Totalitarianism is loneliness. The social ties between peoples have loosened. And According to Hannah Arendt, loneliness gives the experience of being superfluous. And this experience of superfluity makes people open for totalitarian ideologies. It opens them up for populist leaders and so on.
5: That's Marley Heyer, and this is Alternative Radio. I'm David Barsamian. This edition of AR features Marley Heyer on Hannah Arendt and the origins of totalitarianism. Hannah Arendt is one of the most original and influential political thinkers and scholars of this epoch. Her work and her ideas today are as relevant as ever. She wrote about ideology, racism, totalitarianism, imperialism, terror, propaganda, and anti-Semitism. She's best known for concepts such as the human condition, the banality of evil, and the origins of totalitarianism. She identifies loneliness and isolation as key factors in enabling totalitarianism and for people succumbing to the rantings and ravings of demagogues. Hannah Arendt warns, in totalitarian regimes, quote, people are deprived not only of their capacity to act, but also their capacity to think and to judge. And with such people, you can do what you please, unquote. Her magisterial work, The Origins of Totalitarianism, continues to be studied and read today. To talk about Hannah Arendt's life and work is Marley Heyer. Marley Heyer is Professor Emeritus of Public Philosophy at Erasmus University in Rotterdam, the Netherlands. She spoke at Erasmus University in Rotterdam. And now, Marley Heyer.
7: We're living in turbulent times. What long was thought to be something of the past, that is, war in Europe, is now an everyday reality for Ukrainians and threatens to become a reality for all of us. Both the advance of far-right parties in Europe, like, for example, Germany, the Netherlands, France, Hungary, Italy, and so on, as well as the terror of the Putin regime, are a menace to the democratic world that our parents and grandparents built up after the Second World War and further built up after the Cold War. And to make it more complicated, we feel threatened in our human existence by climate change, by artificial intelligence, and by the many wars that are carrying on today in the Middle East, in Syria, in Africa, and so on. What can we learn from Hannah Arendt in this situation? And to start with one of her first lessons, I will give you a quote that is at the end of her Origins of Totalitarianism, a book of 1951. And there she says, there remains the fact that the crisis of our time and its central experience have brought forth an entirely new form of government, which, as a potentially and ever-present danger, is only too likely to stay with us from now on. And this is about totalitarianism. Thus, for her, it is a fact, that happened in European history, that totalitarianism emerged in our political and societal system. And the fact that this has happened, that totalitarianism exists as a political model, implies that it will remain with us forever. And that's a very threatening message. It implies that we have to be aware always of the danger of totalitarianism. And nowadays, I would say that this danger is to a certain extent becoming something that really threatens our worldwide model of democracy. So what can we learn from Hannah Arendt? This woman that was born in 1906 in one of the suburbs of Hanover and died in New York in 1975. She grew up in Königsberg, which is the far east of, was the far east of Germany, is now Russia. And that's the city of Immanuel Kant, the German philosopher. And she was only 16 when she already read the three critiques of Immanuel Kant. So she was a very, very curious person who wanted to know and learn everything. She studied philosophy and theology in Marburg, the other side of Germany, did a PhD in Heidelberg with Karl Jaspers, and finished her dissertation in 1929. So she was only 23 when she finished her dissertation. In 1933, she was captured by the Gestapo in Germany and was kept in prison for 8 days. And after that, she fled to Paris, where she worked for a Jewish organization. And what she did there is that she researched anti-Semitism in the business and also in social organizations. And that already is her first step for what became later the first part of her Origins of Totalitarianism, which is called anti-Semitism. When the Germans invaded France, the government decided to intern all the Jewish refugees. So Hannah Arendt ended up in the south of France in a camp, and there she fled and arrived in Lisbon, and from there she took the boat together with her husband to New York. After arrival, she was a stateless citizen, and statelessness is something that she has written about a lot, because you can have human rights, but if there's no state or no political community that guarantees that rights, you have no ground to stand on or to appeal to a court or whatever for your rights. So being stateless implies that you have no rights. And for her, a person has to have the right to have rights. In New York, she started to write The Origins of Totalitarianism. Or you could say that she already started this in Germany, but when in New York, she worked as a journalist and she compiled all the essays that she had already written and expanded it with a lot of other thoughts on totalitarianism. After the publication of this book, The Origins of Totalitarianism, in 1951, she became a well-known person in America. Her talents and expertise was immediately recognized. In 1951, she also became a citizen of the US. So her statelessness ended at that time. So what can we learn from this philosopher? Or to be honest, she wanted to be called a political thinker rather than a philosopher, because for her, philosophy is what she learned in Germany. And after writing The Origins of Totalitarianism, she thought, what I want to do is that I understand what is happening politically with our societal system, with our political system. So what I want to do is kind of summarize the elements of totalitarianism that she describes in her book. And then I focus on the antidotes against totalitarianism. And I call them political antidotes, but also antidotes in a philosophical sense, like the concepts that she develops as an antidote to totalitarianism. And then I further elaborate on certain concepts that also are kind of antidotes against this totalitarianism, to end my lecture with the promise that Hannah Arendt leaves behind for us. So it's not only pessimistic, but also optimistic. What Hannah Arendt wants with her book, The Origins of Totalitarianism, and I would say what she wants with her entire work, is to understand, in German, verstehen, to stand on, for example, the location where someone else stands, to really stand everywhere and understand every position. But it's also a kind of wondering. What happens if she looks back from New York, looks back at what happened in Germany? What happened from the end of the 19th century until 1945? Which events, which stories, which ideologies, which institutions brought forth the catastrophe that struck the Jewish population, but also other populations? What happens? How to understand it? And it might be easy to kind of indicate causes and say, well, that's the cause and it's very easy, you can understand, it started here and there it ends. But that's not what Hannah Arendt wants. She wants to know what the hidden layers of history are. What are the multitude of factors that contributed to this emergence of totalitarianism? And she uses a specific word to explain that, and that's this crystallizing process. It implies that there's many elements, so there's all these stories, institutions, ideologies, and so on, that they kind of are getting interwoven and then crystallize into totalitarianism. And that makes it clear that there's not one cause, but there are many, many issues, many, many elements, which in a different context get a different meaning and then crystallize into totalitarianism. So it might be that the context saves us from anti-democratic tendencies. But if the context changes, for example, because in other countries, like for example, if the Alternative for Germany, for Alternative for Deutschland in Germany also become the first party in Germany, and if that's the same in Italy, in the UK, and in France, Le Rassemblement National, then the context in Europe is changing. And then ideology, stories, point of views can get a different meaning. And that's what Hannah Arendt shows that happened in the 1930s and 40s. The main elements that she uses as parts of the book is anti-Semitism, imperialism, and totalitarianism. The first part starts in the 19th century, and it is a kind of history of anti-Semitism. And the main question that Hannah Arendt raises here is, how is it possible that all these beautiful promises that the French Revolution brought, equality, freedom, fraternity, how come it didn't bring something good? How could it be that it brought a catastrophe? And that it brought the concentration camps of the Nazis and the work camps of the Soviets, and that it even brought an attempt to totally eradicate one group of people. Taking this question as the lead, she describes this history and shows that the Jews, due to the rights that they got as citizens as citizens of a nation state. They were nationalized, they got a national identity. They also wanted to assimilate, and they became secularized. And they thought that they would become ever more equal with all other German or European citizens. But in reality, the adverse happened. And the anti-Semitism grew with the secularization and assimilation of the Jews. According to Arendt, the anti-Semitism that grew in the 19th century was a modern political anti-Semitism, which she discerns from a religious anti-Semitism. So it's a specific ideology, and an ideology is always an all-encompassing story that pretends to be the key of history and that also pretends to have the solution of all societal problems. And it's always a story which has one idea and that idea continues until the end. This ideology, in this case, that the Jews were the enemies, that they wanted to have world power, that we had to be afraid of them, one of the ways to prepare for totalitarianism. And Hannah Arendt is not very lenient to the Jews themselves. She accuses them of naivety. And you will understand that after the publication of The Origins of Totalitarianism, where she at the end also describes how totalitarian experiments in the concentration camps had an impact on how Jews themselves behaved in the concentration camps, made groups of Jews quite angry, which was enforced later by the publication of her report of the trial of Eichmann. But I'll talk about that later. It's 600 pages, so it's almost impossible to summarize this book. But this is more or less the first part. And then another preparing ground next to anti-Semitism is imperialism. And that's especially the 19th century imperialism, which implies that European countries colonized many countries in Africa. And I think in the 1880s, about 80% of the 80% of the world's surface was in possession of European countries. So the Europeans were really dominating the world. And they divided Africa among European countries, where we still see the problems from today. And what was strange is that in the 19th century, most European countries became full-blown nation states. And a nation state, what is special about a nation state, is that state, nation, and territory are coinciding. So they are more or less the same. So that would mean that if you go beyond the borders of the nation state and you colonize other people, other populations, that they have to become citizens of this nation. But most mother countries didn't want to do that. So there came political problems overseas, because also the inhabitants of the colonized countries thought that they would be equal citizens, equal to the citizens of the motherland, which gave a lot of political struggle in the 20th century. Something that she mentions especially is that this imperialism in the first place gave a lot of wealth. There was even talk before the First World War of a golden age. There was so much richness coming from imperialism. You could compare it to the globalization that we experienced since the 1990s until 2008. That also was a kind of golden age. But making historical parallels is very dangerous because you can make conclusions which are not correct. So I say it with a certain prudence, a certain hesitation. But if you look back today to what happened after the Second World War and happened after the Cold War, and how our economic system has changed, how our political landscape has changed, there will be certain similarities to the history that Hannah Arendt described, as well as, of course, many differences. And it's the reason why I say it is to make you aware that there are always a lot of elements that together can crystallize in something that we maybe do not want. Because of this political problem that citizens overseas were not accepted as normal citizens of the nation state, you see that an ideology of racism is invented. The Western countries, the Western citizens, think themselves superior to the colonized populations. One of the things that Hannah Arendt says is that the racism that is developed in the colonies is subsequently transported to Europe itself. And there you see that the citizens in nation states think of minorities, the word itself already says it, as people who are inferior to the superior majority of a country. Most old empires, right, the Russian Empire, the German Empire, and so on, had the Habsburg Empire had collapsed, and that new nation states were installed that couldn't defend the rights of minorities, although there were a lot of refugees after this collapse of the empires and a lot of displaced persons, it becomes clear that the position of refugees, and especially of Jewish refugees, was defenseless. Their rights were not guaranteed, even though after the First World War there were certain minority treaties, but the nation states couldn't defend these rights. And for Hannah Arendt, this makes her conclude that the nation states declined. So the last part is about totalitarianism itself. Arendt shows you had this preparing ground, the preparing ground of the anti-Semitism, the preparing ground of imperialism, and then after World War I, there is a wave of anti-Semitic totalitarian movements. That's, I would say, is not something that we see today. We see the rise of anti-Islamic parties, but after the pandemic, the Islam is no longer a key issue for these right-wing political parties. It's more refugees than Islam nowadays. But there is a wave of anti-democratic parties. And I wouldn't say that we know this as movement. It's movements. It's more parties nowadays than movements. The goal of these movements is to bring into movement the masses. So the masses have to move, and these masses are often the socially and economically superfluous individuals. One of the key words in this part of the origins of totalitarianism is loneliness. Due to inflation, unemployment, you could say today, flexible jobs, flexible living, everything has become flexible, the social ties between peoples have loosened. And according to Hannah Arendt, loneliness, but also worldliness, so people are not rooted anymore in a specific local world, gives the experience of being superfluous. And this experience of superfluity makes people open for totalitarian ideologies. It opens them up for populists, leaders, and so on. So these masses of atomized individuals have to be brought into movement and in the end to reach totalitarian domination. What she sees as part of this totalitarian movements, parties and leaders is a mixture of lies, half-truth and sincerity. And one of these lies, I already said it to you, is that the Jews were the enemies and that they wanted world power, which legitimized the terror against the Jews, but it also legitimized the Nazis and the Soviets' own striving for world power. Well, she gives an enormous description of how totalitarian leaders work, what it implies for the people loyal to them, and so on. But in the end, the terror that is raised by the totalitarian regime affects everyone, and especially everyone who resists. At the end, even the most loyal supporters are in danger and are not safe anymore. And then the last phase is the dismantlement of the national state. So the state apparatus is dismantled. The democracy is already dismantled. There is a secret police who organizes everything. And then you see the rise of work camps, of concentration camps, and a complete totalitarian terror and domination. You might wonder, what then is totalitarianism? The trouble is that Hannah Arendt does not give a definition of totalitarianism. That has to do with her method, her philosophical method. She's part of the German phenomenology. And the phenomenology is not about determining the facts. No, it's about the way in which the world appears to us and how this appearance is experienced and how we give meaning to these experiences. So appearance is a key word in phenomenology. The world appears to us, we experience that in a way, and this experience we give meaning to. That implies that her work is not a search for historical or causal links that explain why totalitarianism emerged, but it's a gathering of stories, of analysis, of incidents, of, everything that she can find. And subsequently, she discovers patterns in all this. And after that, I would say that Hannah Arendt is developing concepts and she's not making a like Immanuel Kant, a really systematic theory. So in her book, she doesn't define totalitarianism. What she does do is show these main elements that crystallize into totalitarianism. And keywords are this totalitarian movement, so masses that of atomized individuals that submit to a totalitarian leader or a totalitarian regime, very often silent or silent masses. You could, for example, say in Russia that the masses there are silenced. It's impossible to resist the Putin regime, but I'm not sure whether it's allowed to call it a totalitarian movement, because I would say that many citizens do not agree but are not able to disagree. A totalitarian ideology and a totalitarian government. And what is happening in totalitarianism is that the masses are mobilized in the name of an ideology. And It's aimed at total domination combined with a culture of hatred. And this culture of hatred was the hatred against the Jews. So in the Nazi regime and the Soviet Russia, the power was in the hands of the silenced masses, which had to be loyal, and there was not one party or one absolute ruler. The difference between totalitarianism and a dictatorship or a tyranny is that there's one party or one ruler, and it's not especially the masses that together are this totalitarian regime.
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7: If you would ask me if the Putin regime is totalitarian, I think it would need a very elaborate study to really know whether it's totalitarian in the sense that Hannah Arendt uses it. And Hannah Arendt's book is one of the key publications in totalitarianism studies. I saw that the Carnegie Institute in the USA called Putin a neo-totalitarian regime. And that already makes clear that history is never exactly happening. An incident in history is never again happening in exactly the same way. If you would be Hannah Arendt today and you wanted to describe our current world, you have to start again. And of course, you can use the elements that Hannah Arendt developed, but each situation has a new context and therefore has a new meaning. So the rest of her oeuvre, I would say, is developing antidotes against the totalitarianism. And the first antidote, the antidotes that I want to explain, I call them political antidotes because it's aimed at the political models, the political system. Arendt calls herself a political thinker, but to be honest, she didn't really develop a political theory or a political model that would counteract totalitarianism. She had, in the 1940s, during the Second World War, she was convinced that federalism, European federalism, would be the answer after the war. And that implied that she wanted to do away with the nation state. Because according to her, the nation state has brought so many wars, so many disasters, so she wanted to get rid of it. And she wasn't the only person at that moment. Many others thought in this same vein, but it was after the Second World War. What Europe itself did extra is that we developed supranational organizations, or you could say federations. Of course, the UN, the United Nations, is a federation. The EU is slowly, the EU is becoming more a federation, but until now it's a coalition of nation states. But I would say it protects us against the disasters of the nation state as it was in the beginning of the 20th century. What she, as a political thinker, pleads for also is investments in the public sphere. I'll talk about that later. And to stimulate political participation of citizens of all people, actually. Stronger than these political antidotes, I would say, are her philosophical concepts that she develops, especially in The Human Condition, a book of 1958, in which the key concepts are plurality and natality. In The Human Condition, which is aimed at the active life of human beings, so for her, acting, living together, doing things together is the core business of human life. And it's interesting that she uses very often the word fact, but it means something like factuality. If you look in the world, how do human beings appear to you? They appear as persons who like to act together, and they do act together. They like to belong to communities, to neighborhoods, to the world, to have a home, and so on. So for her, this is the facts, the appearances that you can describe. In the human condition, her focus is on this active life, so not on the contemplative life, but on the active life, which is the condition par excellence of being human. And she makes a distinction between three things, vital issues that human beings do, and that is we labor, that is we reproduce, we work, that is we fabricate all kinds of things, and we act. And action, activity of action, is speaking and acting together in the public sphere. In this, especially in this last activity, the action, the word plurality or the concept of plurality comes up. And plurality is the fact, again the fact, that man in plural and not man, the man of the universal rights, live on the earth and inhabit the world. So if you look around, it's not one man. We're not similar. We're plural. So it's man in plural that inhabit the world. And that implies that we're all different. We are equal in that sense that we're all different. And this human plurality is the basic condition of both our acting and our speaking together. And this has the factual character of equality and distinction. So we're all equal in that we're all different. That's the plurality that we as humans live with. But plurality for her is not only a fact, it's also something that we have to strive for, that we have to foster. Then I come to the second concept, the condition of natality. Natality is the reversed concept of mortality. Most philosophers are interested in mortality, and especially one of her key master philosophers, Heidegger, the awareness that we are mortal beings, that there will be a time that we as persons are no longer present here, that we do not even exist anymore, is the most essential feature of our being human. Hannah Arendt changes this, and she proposes natality as one of the most vital conditions of being human. And that implies that as a human being, we are born as a unique person. No one before us, no one today, and no one in the future will be exactly similar to what we are. All of us, we are unique persons. And that means that all of us will set in motion new processes because we are unique. And we do not do that only with our first birth, but also when we're born a second and a third and a fourth and so on time. And this second birth or 100th birth is happening every time that we enter the public sphere. If we enter the public sphere and someone asks you, who are you? You feel inclined to respond. And it would be kind of strange if you wouldn't respond. And in responding, you explain who you are. Or you say, well, I'm standing on this side, or I'm standing, and this is my point of view. At the moment that you're revealing yourself to another, that you're appearing to someone else, you are born again and again and again, because you set in motion new process each time that you respond to this question. And it's not only responding in a verbal sense, but also in acting, taking an initiative, make new beginnings. For Arendt, making new beginnings is a very, very specific human condition, something that we as humans are able to do. And what's interesting is that this idea didn't come because of her study on totalitarianism. No, this comes from long, long ago. It's coming from long ago, from her dissertation, which she finished in 1929. And her dissertation was still written in German. All the other books are written in English. And it was about Augustine, the bishop, a very Christian father, a church father. Because at that moment in time, the work of Augustine was very popular in German philosophy, and she was part of that, and wrote a dissertation on his love concept. One of the senses that pops up in this dissertation is initium ergo ut esset creatu est homo, antequem nemo fuit. That a beginning be made, man was created before whom there was nobody. Men are beginners. Without man, there is no beginning. So, in order to have a beginning, at the beginning of the world maybe already existed, but there was no beginning, there was no time, man was created to have a beginning. And before that, there was nobody. So this sentence of Augustine is taken by Hannah Arendt as the most important capacity of human beings. We are beginners. We are always able to take an initiative, to do something new. Even though history has brought a lot of catastrophes, we are able to make a new beginning. And that's, of course, a very optimistic thought. And this is linked to this idea of natality. Because of our condition of natality, we are beginners. Because we're unique persons who are able to start something new. In the work after the human condition, but also still in the human condition, there are some other concepts and ideas of which I would say that they are antidotes against totalitarianism. And the first is the public space. I'll explain more about that. The second is thinking. And the third is the sensus communis. So this public space, she develops this view on the public space, also in the human condition, is what exists in between persons. And she makes a difference between the material, in between the interesse. For example, we are gathered here, and there are a lot of materials, things like chairs, a cathedral, and so on, that makes it possible to meet, to speak together, and to act together. But there's also a non-material interest, what happens between human beings. Both are part of the public sphere. And this public sphere is, for her, the space outside of our private house where we meet each other, where we talk to each other, and where we can respond to this question, who are you? And ultimately can act together and create, in that sense, a plurality. This idea of the public space where people meet, speak, and act together is linked to her concept of freedom. And freedom for her is the reason of being for politics, the raison d'être of politics, and that can only be achieved by acting together. So you need a public space to have freedom. And during the pandemic, this sentence or this idea of public space that I was linked to her concept of freedom. And freedom for her is the reason of being for politics, the raison d'être of politics, and that can only be achieved by acting together. So you need a public space to have

young persons, to meet people who have a different view on the world, a different standpoint, is the raison d'être of politics. And even today, I would say we are living in a society ever more atomized and with a lack of public spaces. Most cafes are closing nowadays. There are less and less meeting possibilities. A Rotterdam journalist wrote not long ago that there was a kind of war against social contact, direct contact between persons. And I think he's right. The decline of the public sphere and the decline of the sphere where you can meet and talk and act together has an enormous political impact. Then the second issue, thinking, Hannah Arendt shows that one of the dangers that can bring totalitarianism is the danger that people, and especially masses, do not think anymore. And she develops her concept of thoughtlessness, that you do not think and just, yeah, do whatever you want, is developed in her report on the trial of the Nazi Eichmann. And in her book on him, she described, which was very much against what most people thought, that Eichmann was not a monster, but he was terribly normal, terribly and terrifying normal, something that many others in that position could have done. And what she refutes him is that he is unable to think, and especially to think from the standpoint of somebody else. And there again, you see this idea of the public sphere where you meet and speak and learn the standpoints of other persons. She comes back to this idea of thoughtlessness in her last book, The Life of the Mind, and the first part is about thinking. What she wonders there is that could the activity of thinking as such be among the conditions that make man abstain from evil doing, or even actually condition them against evil doing? So thinking, which implies that you also think what experiences or appearances imply and mean for someone else, could be a remedy against totalitarianism. To explain that a little bit more, in the last part of The Life of the Mind, she connects this to the idea that we have a kind of sixth sense, which is the common sense. We can share our experiences. We can share our perceptions. For example, if you have eaten something delicious, you can say, oh, it's delicious. Yeah, said the other person said, it's delicious. And then you have a common sense about your meal. And she translates this to politics, where you can also share your opinions or views. And by sharing them, you discover what you share with another person or where you disagree. Here, she introduces the idea that thinking enables you to make an image of the perspective of others. You take their standpoint into account. And by doing that, you try to judge about what the other does beyond your own particular and often unreliable perception. And in that sense, you try to think with others. And that's what she refuted Eichmann. He was not able to think for others or to think with others. Even though he tried to be a very obedient and disciplined worker, he didn't have any notion what his actions implied for

0: for the Jewish victims of his dealings. This way of thinking, Hannah Arendt calls an extended mentality, and that's a concept that she borrows from Immanuel Kant. So what you see is that after the origins of totalitarianism, she doesn't develop a complete theory or a political system that would protect us forever against totalitarianism. What she does do is that she develops certain concepts, and if you sum them up, you see that there is a kind of theory behind it, which implies that we have to protect our public sphere. We have to protect our participating as citizens in the democracy, in the politics. We have to try to discipline ourselves, to think with others, to take their point of view, to really stand at the standpoint that they have. And we have to be aware that as human beings, we're always able to respond and always able to take an initiative and therefore to change the course of history. The promise that Hannah Arendt writes down at the end of The Origin is that every end in history necessarily contains a new beginning. This beginning is the promise, the only message which the end can ever produce. So even in Russia, even if everything turns even worse in Russia, or even in and similar in Europe, even then there will always be a new beginning. That's part of our history. That doesn't mean that we can be relaxed. We have to be aware of thoughtlessness, aware of loneliness, of a too large individualization, of a lack of social life. We have to be aware of worldlessness. If we are all rooted and hyper-flexible, not binding ourselves to anything in the world, we have this continuing danger of totalitarian regimes. We have to remain beginners. We have to foster plurality and the multiplicity of public spheres. We have to continue to act in concert and keep on making new beginnings. And I would like to end with a concept that Donna Haraway, the American philosopher, biologist, took from Hannah Arendt, and that's responsibility. And I would say, combining these two thinkers, it is a fact, something that we can see as an appearance of our world. It is a fact that human beings are response-able beings, persons who can take an initiative, who can always respond to the political situation and counteract, in this case, very anti-democratic tendencies of our time. Thank you very much.
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2: They're eyeing off an estate which is in perfectly good condition. 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
3: Bay Views for All is a new documentary that reveals the human cost of the Victorian Government's public housing redevelopment project. The film documents residents of the Barrack Beacon public housing estate as they fight to save their homes and community. Bay Views for All is available for community members, public housing advocates, and
4: hello and welcome to Accent of Women, a show by and about women from diverse cultures and languages right across the world. I'm Fiza, and today we will be listening to Senator Lydia Thorpe and Tamil refugee activist Rathi Bathlod, two incredible women speaking about their lived experiences of racism, as well as the tireless work they do in order to combat safe racism. I think what's really beautiful about this pairing is that Lydia and Rathi and do anti-racism work in very different capacities, yet across their speeches we hear the common thread of the power of resistance and also the joy we can and must find in community and collective struggle. Lydia and Rathi were sharing as part of a forum organised by Refugee Action Collective held on 25th February at the Trades Hall. The panel featured a wide range of speakers discussing how we can push back against the rise of racism in so-called Australia, including racist policies as well as the threat of One Nation. We will first listen to Gunai Gundijmara and Jab Wurrung woman Senator Lydia Thorpe as she shares about her lived experience of the violence of racism, which is very much intertwined with the gendered violence she has been threatened with. She contextualizes this with the systemic nature of the racism against Indigenous peoples as well as other racialized people in this colony. She highlights the need to address racism as a whole, contrary to the piecemeal approach the government has taken, which continues to center whiteness and protect white fragility. We will then hear from Rathi Bathlod, Tamil refugee and member of Refugee Women Action for Visa Equality. Rathi speaks passionately about the struggles of refugees in so-called Australia, calling out how racism doesn't just manifest as hateful words on the street, but also as legislation, as policy, as offshore processing and temporary visas for asylum seekers already traumatized by the violence of war. This is Accent of Women.
5: I'll first start by acknowledging that we're all on stolen land and that our Wurundjeri, Boonwurrung and neighbouring clans and nations fought and died for this country. The only war that's ever been declared in this country has been against the First Peoples of these lands. There's been no agreement, there's been no proper treaty in this country to end the war that was declared on us in 1788. So I pay my respects to the warriors of our resistance, and the warriors of those frontier wars, because we're still counting bodies today. That genocide is so sophisticated and so silent that it's actually demoralising in many aspects, particularly as, you know, a so-called senator in a privileged position working in the most racist, violent place I have ever worked in my whole life. To be violated sexually, to be violated racially every day when I have to go to work in Canberra, not here to my office because it's Collingwood Smith Street. That just does not happen in Collingwood Smith Street. But the boot has always been on our necks. You know, our basic survival in this country is being shown to the world how violent it's been. Like, you're seeing a rise, right? Everyone else seeing this rise in racism. The very foundation of this country is built on racism, on the blood of my people. And it continues to be that case every day. Locking up 10-year-old babies in this country, strip searching them. That's racism. That's systemic racism. The policies and the systems, they're not broken. They are designed specifically to hurt black and brown people in this country. So the colonizers did very well. And they've had government after government, Liberal, Labor, same, same. They're all the same to me. They've never given us one policy that's ever been good for us. Ever. No legislation. Nothing. Ever. There's nothing that they have done for us that has been good. It's been conniving, racist, and violent. And Pauline's one thing. Pauline, I'm glad Pauline's there because there's a face to it now. And the people that follow her, there's faces to these people. These people have jobs. These people work in schools. They might be your GP. They are everywhere, these people. And it's a systemic problem. We can't keep, you know, I have the AFP following me so the Nazis don't kill me, which I get regular threats about every day. They're not going to say, no disrespect, but they're not going to save me. If someone wants to hurt me, they're going to hurt me. I'm from Collingwood, remember? And Fitzroy of old. So you can put as much police protection and security and new policies that lock more people up, but that doesn't address the root cause of racism in this country. It's systemic. I've got to deal with racist cops who want to pull me into questioning for saying the F word in Brunswick. You know, like, the racism amongst the people that are meant to serve and protect, not just the police, but when you go to the hospital, when you seek medical attention. My people don't go to hospital to get well. They go to die because the system is so racist. I had to leave school when I was 14 because the system was so racist. So I haven't been to a university that's taught me this except for the University of Life and Uncle Mickey T down the back. Love you, Unc. I see you there. Listening to people like my uncle in the lounge room all my life and his older brother, Uncle Robbie, and his older sister, my mum. This is our lived experience every day in this country. And that's why I not only fight for my people, I fight for everyone who's not white. And I fight for white fellas too. Pauline is the face, the poster girl for racism. And I am not, it's unparliamentary to call her racist in the chamber when she's being racist. It's unparliamentary, but it's okay to be racist. So if we can't deal with that at the federal level in the Senate and say, actually, racism, you're not allowed to be racist here, then wouldn't that send some kind of message to the rest of the country that, you know, weak prime minister that we have can't even stand up to white supremacy? He wants to talk about anti-Semitism, which, yes, it exists, which is a form of racism. So why can't we be dealing with racism in this country as a whole. And that's what he needs to be taken to task on. There's a human rights anti-racism strategy or framework that he hasn't even looked at. It's 12 months old. He has not even commented on it. There are a number of recommendations like racism training for people like Pauline. I look forward to that day. But if you can change the system, you'll change the nation. And we're not born racist. People are not born racist. Our babies are growing up with beautiful hearts, loving and learning amongst all of their peers, regardless of who they are. They learn racism when they go home. And I've been dealing with it all my life, from grade 2 at Gold Street Primary School. If we don't start addressing this in a systemic way and pushing for systemic change, then it's just going to be business as usual. It's just disappointing to see that we have a government that has no guts, you know. It's very disappointing, not only on climate, on refugees, like the times that I've had to go begging for visas, begging the ministers to just do the right thing. And you've got to buddy up with these people that are going to decide on people's lives just so that they can have a better understanding. And, you know, I'll keep texting you if you don't look at that list. And, like, what have we become, you know? As black fellas, we welcome people as long as they live by the land, the law of the land. And that is that we look after the water, our land, the sky, and each other. You know, you don't bring harm to one another. You look after someone when they need a feed or a bed. We do need a collective, and I think what you've done is a really good thing. But we also need to pressure the government, because the white supremacy movement has grown, as you've seen. And they're working alone now. They're not working in groups anymore. You know, they've found themselves in gyms, and they work out together now and strategize. And they have to prove to their masters that they can cause harm. And that's what we saw with the attempted bombing at Baloo. You know, I had to beg the ministers then, can we please say something? My people are hurting. They're hurting. And that took 4 days to negotiate a motion. And I worded the motion so strong because I knew they'd water it down. And I went with the watered down version just to make a statement to my people that, you know, condemning what had happened. And then this week I get sent 4 terrible letters, sexual violence, racial violence, directed at me, pictures of bullets, and I find out that they were sent to me in 2023, so I didn't know that my life was in danger to the extent that it was. And I only found out because the same artist, very good artist, this white supremacist, whoever that person is, and a very particular writer, and the same letter that went to Lakemba Mosque, are the letters I got in 2023. So, you know, sorry, Senator, yeah, those death threat letters are on the national database from 23. I'm like, righto, why didn't anyone tell me? And why is this person now threatening the Lakemba Mosque on the eve of Ramadan? How was he allowed to go from that to this? Who is he? So that's what's going on. It's happening to Mayreen Faruqi and it's happening to Fatima Payman. We regularly talk about the threats that no one's taking seriously against us. You know, I understand the Prime Minister had a threat and the Treasurer had a threat, but they don't get the sexual threat or the racial threat. We get it all. Now, I'm not, you know, dismissing the threats to them, but it's a different, more violent threat because we are black women. And so anyway, we had a chat this morning and we're going to come out firing next week, and we want answers to why our attacks and the threats against us are not taken as seriously. And we need this Prime Minister to step up and stand up for people in this country who are struggling to get a job, go to the shop, go to the hospital, just to basically live their life. So we need that that anti-racist framework. And watch this space, because we need to pressure the government to systemically change what's going on. We can go out on the streets, but we need system change.
4: 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We've been listening to Gunai Gundejmara and Jaburung woman Senator Lydia Thorpe sharing about her lived experience of racism as an Indigenous woman. Up next, we will listen to Rathi Bathlod, Tamil refugee and member of Refugee Women Action for Visa Equality, sharing the struggles, but also the wins her community has seen in recent times, particularly highlighting the importance and sheer power of solidarity from allies such as unions who stood with the refugees who led the struggle for permanent visas at the refugee encampment held in Docklands outside the Victorian Department of Home Affairs in 2024.
1: I stand before you today not just a speaker, I stand here as a Tamil woman, as someone who has lived through displacement, racism, and the constant experience of being told I do not belong. My people were bombed, displaced, silenced. I survived war and genocide. I came to Australia seeking safety, but safety alone is not freedom. Because racism does not always come with a gun. Sometimes it comes as legislation. Sometimes it comes as borders. Sometimes it comes quietly. It defines you by the color of your skin and tells you whether you belong. And racism tells refugees, you are not from here. You must wait. You must suffer quietly. For more than 13 years, thousands of refugees in this country were forced to live in uncertainty, without permanent status, without security, without dignity. That was not an accident. That was not a mistake. It was a system designed to make human beings feel temporary. A system designed to make us feel like we do not belong. A system that denies human dignity. But I stand here to say, we are not temporary. We are human beings. We are workers. We are mothers. We are survivors. And we are leaders. And today, I am proud to stand here as a refugee who helped lead a campaign that secured permanent visas for nearly 10,000 refugees. For more than 3 years, the Labour government promised compassion. They said they would resolve our situation. They spoke about fairness and dignity, but nothing changed. We were told to be patient. We were told to wait. We were told to be grateful, but we refused to accept permanent uncertainty. It took 22 gorgeous women, Tamil and Iranian women, walking all the way to Canberra to force action. Their bravery sparked a wave of protest across the country. Refugees organized. We rallied. We protest in places like Dockland, even when we were told to stay quiet, even when we were told to accept suffering. But silence protects injustice. And when we raised our voices, change followed. The movement grew so strong that the Minister for Home Affairs was forced to introduce the changes we had been demanding. today, every single person in my refugee community has received their permanent visas. This victory belongs first and foremost to the refugees who led the fight. It belongs to the women who walked. It belongs to every refugee who refused to give up. But it also belongs to those who stood in solidarity with us, especially the union movement led by the United Workers Union, the Asylum Seeker Resource Center, the Refugee Action Collective, Grandmother for Refugees, Rural Australians for Refugees, and other refugees organizations, and every single person who stood shoulder to shoulder with refugees. Thank you. This was not a gift from government. This was not charity. This was solidarity, and solidarity wins. But while we celebrate this victory, we must also speak honestly. The fight is not over. Government in this country have a long history of offering half solution. They act only when pressured. They resolve part of the problem, but never all of it. Around 800 refugees who have lived here for over 13 years have been denied permanent visas on so-called character grounds. Some because of minor driving offenses. Some because of small mistakes linked to trauma and mental health struggles. After surviving war and displacement, they were still being told they are not worthy of belonging. Refugees on Manus and Nauru are still living in limbo. Temporary protection visas and chef visas continue to be granted to those who arrived after 2023, keeping people in permanent insecurity. Many of our Palestinian brothers and sisters who fled genocide will only receive temporary visa if they seek asylum, not permanent protection. And the government has committed to keeping Manus and Nauru open years to come. We are often told to fear hardline racist coming to power. But what do we call a system that keeps refugees temporary, disposable, and uncertain for over a decade? Racism not only about hateful words shouted in the street. Racism is structural. It is policy. It is detention. It is offshore processing. It is temporary protection. It is a system designed to divide us and make us fear an other. Racism against First Nation people in Australia has led to inequality in healthcare, education, and employment opportunities. Racism divides refugees from workers, migrants from citizens, Muslims from other communities. Racism survives on division. And while we are divided, the powerful benefit. Politicians are happy to blame refugees for housing shortage, for economic process, pressures, for problem we did not create, the problem we are not created, instead of addressing inequality and justice. Let us be clear. Refugees did not create poverty. Refugees did not create war. Refugees did not create economic crisis. Refugees are survivors of those injustices. And that is why the lesson of our permanent visa campaign is so important. Changes does not come from polite requests. Change comes from organized people. When refugees protest in Dockland, we were told to be quiet. We were told to say thank you. We were told to accept what we were given. But we refused. Because we know something powerful. When people unite, government are forced to listen. To defeat racism in this country, we must build a movement that cannot be ignored, just like we did in the permanent visas campaign. When workers stand with refugees, we are powerful. When communities stand with Muslims, we are powerful. When women rise as leaders, we are powerful. When we unite, racism cannot win. Our struggles are connected around the world. Palestinians are resisting dispossession and violence just as Tamil racists genocide. Our fight is part of a global struggle for dignity, the right to live safely with rights and respect. I stand here today because others fought before me. And now it is our responsibility to continue that struggle, not only for ourselves, but for next generation, so that no child grow up feeling unwanted. So know that refugees live in fear. So that no human being is treated as disposable. It is not enough to believe in change. We must organize to change. We must speak. We must fight. History teaches one simple truth. Every right we have today exists because someone struggled for it. So we will continue to struggle until every refugee has permanent safety, until every migrant lives with dignity, until offshore detention ends, until racism is defeated, until Palestinians are free. We are not alone. We are not weak. We are united. And when we are united, we win. Thank you so much.
4: And that's all we've got time for today. We've been listening to Senator Lydia Thorpe and Tamil refugee activist Rathi Bathlod about the shared struggles of racialized peoples and how the fight against racism must be systemic and demands collective effort from everyone. This has been a good reminder that the scourge of racism is not the fight of marginalized communities alone, as the ideologies underpinning white supremacy is an ideology of dehumanization, which makes all of us, regardless of pigmentation, less than human. As always, we draw strength and inspiration from women like Lydia and Rathi, who lead the charge in their various spaces of influence and take others along with them. Accent of Women is produced in the Melbourne studios of Community Radio 3CR with the financial assistance of the Community Broadcasting Foundation. 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Music for Accent of Women was written and produced by George Kunjeri. 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You can also like our page on Facebook. Thanks for tuning in to the program. I'm Fiza, and we look forward to your company again.

0: You're listening to, and this one's introduced by, On 3CR. A program where we listen to tracks from an album introduced by an artist who made the album. Brought to you by Mars, Matt, Molly, and Luna. Thanks for listening, and this one's introduced by...
1: Yes, massive thanks to Mars for putting that introduction together. And good evening. It is Wednesday, the 20th of September, 2026. It is 11 o'clock p.m. while you're listening live. This is Matty Munster from Dingley, Victoria, and this is another episode of And This One's Introduced By. Thanks for your company tonight, whether you're listening live or back on demand. Tonight, we're focusing on the new album from Brat Farah called Group. It is Brat Farah's fifth record. Brat Farah originally was the one-man project of Sam Axatino, local legend in the Melbourne scene. It originally was a one-man project with a bit of a lo-fi, budget rock showcase sort of vibe to it. The new album Group is currently released on Beast Records, Ghost Highway Records, and Take the City Records, all European labels. Sam has played in many bands over the years, including Automatic Pussycat, Piston Meifer, Russian Roulettes, and of course the legendary Digging the Pussycats, who last year celebrated their 21st anniversary, and Kamikaze Trio. Both bands feature Sam's regular collaborator Andy Moore. He originally, a couple of years ago, appeared on the Satan on Weekends podcast, which I also appeared on, which, if you go through his Discogs, George put the podcast together, described it as a Discog nerd's wet dream, and I proudly call myself a Discogs nerd. Many thanks to Sam for doing the introductions tonight. As I said, the new album is out now. It is out now via the Bandcamp machine. I'm going to bundy off for a little bit, and I'll let Sam take it over. And Sam's going to, before we get to the album, Sam's going to do a bit of a brief introduction on the recording and the people involved with this album.
2: It's Sam Agostino here from Brat Farah, and tonight on This One's Introduced By, we're going to take a listen to the Brat Farah album Group. Maybe before I start talking about each of the tracks, I'll just give a quick overview of the record. So the band has Andy Porter on synth, Tim Wald on bass, Daniel Dempster on drums, and I play guitar and sing and play synth on one or two songs. And we recorded the record at Sound Park with Idge. And we'd been working on the record for quite a while as far as learning the songs. They came together between 2022 and 2025, and we recorded the album in 2025. And the great thing about this record is that it's the first Brat Farah record that was recorded with a full band in a studio. And basically what you hear on the record is just the band playing live in the studio with a few overdubs. So mainly what ended up on the final outcome of the record was just the live tracking of the band playing and singing together as if we were doing a live show or playing at rehearsal. So for us, it was a lot of fun to record and pretty easy to get together because we were pretty familiar with the way of recording. The first track on the album's Tower of Lies, and it's one of the songs on the record that's about work. And so it's just a sort of general dig at what it's like working in office life. And I think people who have an office job can kind of relate to that. And I was quite late to office work, so I kind of reflect on it in a very different way, I think, than a lot of other people do. The riff itself, I think everyone at the time was like thinking, oh, let's sort of channel the Marked Men or Radioactivity or something like that. So it's very much got that American garage punk vibe with the middle eight, very wipers-y kind of middle eight. So it's a bit of a tongue-in-cheek song, and it's a high-energy one, and it's a really fun one to play live.

Get Over This is probably one of the more personal songs on the record. I wrote it after the death of Patrick Emery, and it's very much a reflective song about how we go about processing when we lose our really close friends. It's taken a lot of influence from Husker Du in its riff and kind of in the singing approach. And I guess the singing approach for this song is pretty common across the whole record, which is it's not like screaming. It's a more controlled vocal approach on this record. Yeah, it's just a song about, you know, Patrick and I guess all our other great friends that we've lost over the years. Playing in Melbourne music circles, it's such a tight community. So, yeah, it's a song about Patrick.

Look Your Way was one of the more tricky songs to put together. It seemed to take quite a while before it really fell into the right groove for the band to play. We'd been sort of sitting on it for a long time and playing it live on and off. It's written in the same way as a lot of the other songs on the record, which is that every musician has a different part to play. No one really doubles. Bass and the synth are kind of playing kind of different lines, and the guitar then plays a sort of another sort of complementary line to that. It's definitely a song lyrically about growing up and getting older and how things change, how people perceive you changes. And I guess you sort of feel that when you've been playing in a band for a long time, and the way people consider you as a musician as you get older, they don't look your way as much. So it's a bit of a song kind of coming to terms with that.

Look Like You is probably the song that I've had up my sleeve for the longest. I wrote it, I think, around 2018 or 19 for a completely different project that I was trying to put together in 2019, a different band altogether, and that band never kind of came to fruition because COVID kicked in and people sort of did different things and moved away. But it was a song that was really inspired by a Melbourne band called Bench Press, as far as the style of the song goes, especially the lead guitar part. The solo guitar part, really, really, really influenced by Bench Press. And the lyrics came about from a weird discussion that I had with that band, with those band members, about, you know, male body insecurity, and I guess just body insecurity altogether, and lots of evasive surgeries and approaches people have. And it's definitely a song that draws on this idea about, you know, we're all getting bombarded with all of these images all the time for what the perfect body looks like. And yeah, and it's, yeah, I guess it's really a song about male body insecurity.

Make It Go Away, the music is 100% influenced by Devo. It's just got that, you know, we wanted to try to get that Devo stop start kind of early first Devo record kind of vibe happening. And the lyrics themselves are very much this kind of just pissed off lyric about just getting overwhelmed by stuff you see on social media and on screens, and you just want it to go away. You don't want to see like people's dinner, you don't want to see like the new stuff they've bought, and it just sometimes you just want to be left alone. And sometimes when you're playing in a band and you're trying to, you know, sell gigs and sell records, it's kind of unavoidable. You're just in the social media space, but you just hate it and you just want it to go away. So it's kind of that, I kind of felt like that Devo groove was just the perfect one about this devolution of like how you feel when you're looking at all of this crap on social media just flashing up in front of your eyes.

About You Now is another song that I'd been sitting on for a while. I think this one was like really, I think the demo was really, really synth wave with probably just the drum machines and the synths before I sort of took it to the band. And it's one of those confusing kind of personal relationship songs where, you know, you meet someone and then you don't really know why, but you kind of, I can't use any other better word, but you get the ick with them and then you don't know how to react or interact with them, how you feel about them. And, you know, human emotions are so weird. One day you can be feeling like really good and positive and knowing what you're doing, and the next day you can feel like the total opposite and then swing backwards and forwards. And About You Now is like really like, I don't know how I

feel about you now. I don't know what to do now with the way I feel about you. So it's a song trying to simply articulate this complicated feeling about not really knowing how you feel about stuff. And this is definitely that dark synthwave type of song, which each Brat Farrow record has a few, and there's been a few singles. I kind of have these elements sometimes that going down with this darker synthwave sound, which I kind of quite enjoy.

when you're going to do it is a, you know, straight up punk banger. And we always joke at band practice that it's very much like Beer Gut by the Onyas as far as musically. It's very similar, has a very similar feel to that. And lyrically, the songs that sort of classic story about that friend of yours that's always telling you about that thing they're going to do, but just they just never get around to doing it. And they're always just, you know, they're always in your ears saying like, I'm going to do this, I'm going to do that. And you're just like, when are you going to do it? You know? So we all have that feeling sometimes where our patience runs out from hearing about people's sort of hopes and dreams. And this song is kind of, you know, like that. And it's the first song on the second side of the vinyl. And it really, you know, kickstarts the second side of the record. The second side of the record is a lot weirder than the first side. The first side of the vinyl, it's really consistent. The songs are really similar. You know, some of them flow one into the next. But the second side is really like where we put all the problem children. Usually when you're in a band, if you've got a sort of particular sound and you want to mix your record up a bit, you might have a couple of those and then a change of feel and then a couple of them. But we just decided to do the opposite with the track listing for this record. We were like all the things that are similar on one side and all of the problem children on side B.

See You Again was another one of those songs that we really struggled to really get to make feel right, to get the feel to be exactly right, because it's the only true major key pop song on the record. And so it's got a kind of different harmonic feeling to most of the other things. And so actually it took a while to really get it to sit in the groove, and we changed the arrangement a lot. And there were times when we stopped playing it. I think for a while it sort of teetered on the edge of like not being included for the day, on the day for recording. But I'm really happy that we, you know, worked hard and put it together and made it work. I am really quite proud of it because it is a bit different to the rest. And, you know, lyrically it's just, a breakup song, basically. It's just that classic breakup, you know, I don't want to see you again, and all of those things. Now, the record's called Group, and we always joked about Brat Farrow that we were a men's support group as our primary objective, and music was our secondary objective. So often a lot of the songs and were things that we talked about or discussed, or you know, things that have just come up in our general chatter as friends. And so, yeah, See You Again being a breakup song feels kind of pretty apt for this type of group.

More Money Meathead is 100% influenced by Black Flag, like really early Black Flag, just out and out, you know, like, and again, it just goes back to that whole way that, you know, one might feel about the world where people just do stuff to make money and it's do whatever to make money, you know, like there's no logic, there's no ethics, it's just whatever, more money, just keep bringing it in. And you know, I think it's one of those songs that we didn't over practice too much. We wanted to go into the studio and be quite loose about it, and it's quite, we've got a good quite loose feeling in the recording. And you know, the guitar solo I'm kind of quite proud of because I just winged it on the day that, you know, like there were, we didn't overdub any of that stuff. And I think I kind of love Greg Ginn, so like I feel like we've really got the Greg Ginn vibe, and Dempster really, you know, smashed it on this one.

No Friend of Mine is the song that the band had played for the longest. It was first introduced into the set in 2022, so we really had played it for a really long time. And to be honest, by the time that it came to recording the record, it was another song that we were like, we're not sure whether it's going to even make the record, because we felt like the band had really moved on. But when we regrouped, or like when I regrouped the band in 2022, we'd been invited to play at the Binnick Festival, so put together the current lineup of the band. So Dempster, Andy and I had been playing before COVID, and then after COVID, Tim joined, and Lockie Lockwood was also playing with us for a while. You know, we needed some new material, so we had this song. No Friend of Mine was written around the time that the tote was being sold, and it's kind of a song about, you know, there was a lot of anger and people kind of turning on their friends or people they knew. So it's a bit of a mean song about, you know, when you have a friend and you kind of have enough of them, or you're unhappy with their actions. So it's one of the nastier songs on the record. It probably has a bit of it, like, as I said earlier, to the B-side to the record is all the Problem Children. So it's kind of got a really different kind of feel to the songs on the A-side. It's a bit of fun.

The Trouble With Me is the last listed track on the record, and it's the last track you can hear on streaming from the sessions. It's another song about work. So it's really a song about being a problem employee, which I know a lot of people who listen to this will understand what that means. But, you know, sometimes it's really hard to just keep your mouth shut and do what you're being told to do, especially if you've got a kind of punk ethos and you want to, you know, do your best and stand up for what's wrong and do the right thing. So it's fitting that the album is bookmarked with two songs about work, which makes up a lot of, you know, our daily lives, and is it, you know, issues with work or hot topics at band practice / group sessions. This song was probably one of the harder ones to put together. It's the longest song on the record. It has a kind of interesting form and melodic parts. There's a lot of synth parts and they kind of change. As kind of happens on a lot of Brat Farah songs, there's a lot of small variations that are very similar, and that can be quite hard for people to remember and just getting the form of all of those right. So one thing that's interesting with this song is that it starts with one synth melodic melody which gets transposed up higher and never goes back to its original place. So even though it sounds kind of quite monotonous, the same melody gets reworked higher and higher and higher. And then the synth jam and the outro jam for this one was a lot of fun. So one of the more asked about songs on the record, but it's not a song that we've played live yet, but hopefully we can put it together to play it live. I'm really proud of it. It's very different to, you know, the record finishes in a very different place to where it started. I kind of like this more sinister synth approach. I feel like it's a bit more unique than the sort of style and the start of the record. And so I think this is one of those sort of deep cut album tracks that people always ask you to play, but you never kind of get it together. But hopefully we can get it together.

The trouble with me, on the vinyl copy of Group, there's actually a bonus mystery track, which is a re-recording of the 2010 Brat Farah song Punk Records, which is, you know, has kind of become a signature tune for the band. I guess it's one of those songs that a lot of people ask about, you know, when we're loading into a venue, people are like, you're going to play Punk Records tonight? And I'm really proud to be playing it with Tim and Andy and Dempster, and we all really enjoy playing it together. Tim is super rock solid on the bass line for this, and you know, when Andy and Dempster kind of lock in around that, it's always great. I love playing it live because I get a breather, because everyone else has to start playing without me, and it's just a single note and single groove, so I can have a drink and then start playing. And you know, I wrote the song originally because when I first started Brat Farah, everybody was like, you know, what's it going to sound like? It's a bit weird that you're a punk guy and you're doing a drum machine in the computer box band. I just wanted to have this sort of call to arms that was like, these are all my influences, and you know, most of the bands that are stated in the song are still my influences. So I hope everyone enjoys this version as much as they enjoyed the original. And yeah, thanks for listening to the record.

0: I'm Helen Razor, but that's deeply irrelevant. What is relevant is that you're listening to 3CR on, what's that frequency again, dear?
1: 855, I told you, Helen.
0: 855. And what is relevant is that you're not listening to that other crap. So well done.
2: Couldn't have said better myself, Helen. Ladies and gentlemen, that was Group, the fifth album by legendary Melbourne band Brat Farah. Once again, a massive thanks to Sam, someone who is as Mean Gene Oakland would say, he's someone I'm proud to call a dear, close, personal friend of mine. Thanks, Sam, for recording that from his end. As I said, once again, that new Brat Farah album, you can get it via the Bandcamp machine and all good record shops. It is out now on Beast Records, Ghost Highway Records, and Take the City Records. And Brat Farah have a show coming up October the 2nd. It is supporting the Dumbs for their album launch, It's Too Late. That will be launched at the Tote October 2nd. Tickets available right now, only $10 pre-sale, $15 on the door. Get that via the Tote website. And the Dumbs, great local St Kilda band. And Sam's also a great Southside boy. So Sam, once again, thank you for your time. And also thanks to Meeks and Dr. Gonzo for their feedback and listening in. Really means a lot. So we've got a little bit of wiggle time before we bugger off. So thought we'd play a few tracks that Sam mentioned were influences on him and influence on that record. So let's kick off with The Onions and Beer Gut. You're on 3CR.

It is now Thursday morning, 12 a.m. Thursday, 24th of September, 2026. Welcome back to, and this one's introduced by, this is Matty Munster, and tonight we focused on Group, the fifth album from Brat Farrow, and we just heard three tracks that Sam mentioned, three bands that Sam mentioned were influences on him for that record. We kicked off with The Onions and Beer Gut, of course, the first single from the legendary Queensland band, released in 1994 on the legendary Go-Go Records. After that we heard Black Flag and, well, Nervous Breakdown, the title track from 1979's EP, the first Black Flag EP, and the first release on SST Records, of course, Greg Ginn's record label that's, I think it's still active. No, he hasn't done anything for a long time. There's a really good book, Corporate Rock Sucks, the Rise and Fall of SST Records, which you can get at the Book Grow, so I strongly recommend everyone listening read that. You absolutely adore it. And speaking of SST, we heard Husker Du and Makes No Sense At All, of course, from Flip Your Wig, I guess their biggest selling record. Also, that was the band's fourth record, also on SST Records. Now, another band Sam mentioned that was an influence on that record, a bit close to home, is the local band Bench Press, and we'll take a track from their self-titled album. This is, I'm having a look, what should we play? Let's play track number 5, Group Anxiety. You're on 3CR.

Welcome back to And This One's Introduced By here on 3CR. It is now 10 past 12, Thursday, 24th of September, 2026. Tonight we have focused on the fifth LP by Brat Farrakhan Group. And we just thought we'd play a couple of tracks that, a couple of bands that Sam mentioned were influences on him, the recording of that album. And we did that bracket of three. We kicked off with Bench Press, a local Melbourne band. That's from their self-titled release on Poison City Records back in 2017. And we heard the track Grip Anxiety. I thought we heard Wipers out of Portland, and we heard the track Let's Go Away from 1980's self-debut LP, Is It Real? One of the all-time great punk rock albums, in my opinion. I think it was one of Kurt Cobain's favourite albums, and that big 50 albums that he made, and yeah, in my opinion, a lot of overrated records in the list. But anyway, we'll get to that another point. And after that, we heard Diva with Uncontrollable Urge from their very first LP. Are We Not Men? No, we are Devo. I hope I pronounced that right. So we've got about 90 minutes to go. So we just played about six tracks from bands that Sam considered influence on the record. So as we said at the top, Sam, of course, plays in many other bands. Played in Digging the Pussycats with his longtime collaborator Andy Moore. Also plays in a few other bands that are an absolute mind on gold, as go for an absolute mint on Discogs. But one of the other bands he played in Melbourne for a very long time was Kamikaze Trio, also with Andy. And here's a track he did with the late great Tim Hensley, of course, from Bored and Powder Monkeys. This is their cover of Born to be Wild. You're on 3CR.

Welcome back to, and this one's introduced by, this is Matty Munster. It is Thursday, so we just did a bit of a double shot Thursday. And if you're just joining us, we are focusing on Group, the fifth album by Brat Farah, Sam from Brat Farah. We played some bands, after the album, we played some bands that he was influenced by that album, and then we just we're going to play some bands that other bands he's also played in, and we kicked off with a bit of a double shot of a Kamikaze Trio. At the top, we heard Kamikaze Trio with the late great Tim Hensley up front doing their cover of Stephen Wolf's Born to Be Wild, and after that, we heard the track I Came So Far to Lose off their second LP, Rain Your Parade, released 2007 from P Trash Records. We've got about 10 minutes to go. I thought another band that Sam played in, Piston Misfire. Thought might play a track from this. This is it's off the Bandcamp. It's described as noisy as fuck punk 45, and independent release, no distro, only available here. So let's play the track. I Don't Know. You're on 3CR.

Well, sadly, our time is about to come to an end. But in that bracket of three, we had three bands that feature Sam from Brett Farrell on vocals. We kicked off with the Pistons Misfire with I Don't Know, which you can find off the Brett Farrell Bandcamp machine, which was released in 2010. After that, we heard Automatic Pussycat with Away, and the track Away from the 3-inch, 7-inch, which you can find off the French label Kazemiz Records. Hope I pronounced that right. And after that, we heard Russian Roulettes with Physical Education from the first LP of two they did, R&R. That was released back in 2009, also of P-Trash Records. Ladies and gentlemen, this has been a presentation of And This One's Introduced By. Once again, massive thanks to Sam for his time and putting that all together. The album, once again, was a group by Brett Farrell, the band's fifth album, and you can find that on the Bandcamp machine right now. Thanks for your time tonight. Hope you enjoyed, and I'll be hosting Planet X next Thursday, the 1st of October. Talk to you soon. As a great man once said, enjoy football.

0: Has Centrelink made a decision you disagree with? Most Centrelink decisions can be appealed up to 3 times. Examples of decisions you can appeal include whether you're eligible for a payment, cancellation or suspension of your payment, how much you get paid, and Centrelink debts. One of the most common Centrelink decisions appealed are Centrelink debts. Centrelink will say you owe a debt if the staff determine you've been paid more than you should have. Debts can occur for a variety of reasons. 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The appeal process is free, but time limits can apply and will affect your entitlement to back payment. Social Security Rights Victoria is a specialist community legal centre providing Victorians free advice to help you understand your Centrelink issues and the appeal processes. 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

what a boring world it would be if you only made friends with people identical to yourself. You know, then again, you might as well have imaginary friends. You want to learn from people. You want to laugh with them. You want to laugh at their limitations. They laugh at your limitations. You grow together. Yeah? So, politics is also like that. If you're just stagnant, you know, if somebody enters politics age 15 and when they are 35, the same person. Terrible. They haven't grown. They haven't shaped themselves. I'm Vijay Prashad with 3CR. You better listen to it because it's really good.

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2: Every day, people in prisons across Australia are subjected to strip searching. 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
1: As of the 16th of September, 49 women have lost their lives to femicide in Australia. Autonomy of Flow, showing at the Motley Bauhaus this Melbourne Fringe Festival, asks, male violence, what happens after? 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Tickets available now via the Melbourne Fringe Festival website. Autonomy of Flow is a 3CR supporter.

0: When I was new to Melbourne, I found a Food Not Bombs flyer on the road, and I had like this feast with a carrot, and carrots are my favorite vegetable. Yeah, I think they were asking for help doing stuff, and I got in touch.
1: We, I guess, rescue food
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7: Hello, folks. My name is Jackie Drew, and I have a very special friend who has breast cancer. And she asked me to write her a song a few months ago, and I kind of tried to write one. But it came out quite sad, because that was kind of how I felt about the whole scenario. And then her mother kind of dropped me a little note and said, geez, Nancy could sure use a pick-me-up. Maybe you can send her a card or something. So I thought, nah, I should be able to do one better than that. So I thought, it's time to do something, write the song that's going to pick her up instead of bring her down. So I wrote this little song. And most of the words in the song were taken from little emails that she'd sent me. She's quite a character. She has a wonderful sense of humor. So here's your song, Nance.

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8: The state Labor government has begun works on demolishing Melbourne's 44 public housing towers to be replaced with private housing. 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

0: address the deep underlying issues that still pervade Australian society. And that primary issue is white Australian racism.
1: We've got a clear-cut case here of intentional genocide from the get-go, from the round table in England.
2: The true history in this country isn't told. The government always say that they're committed to a truth-telling process. Well, where is your truth-telling process?
1: I really believe that at the end of the day, the truth will emerge. You can't fight against the truth. It's an unstoppable force. It's indestructible. So deal with it.
3: 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Stay tuned, stay radical.

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Yeah, add them, beg it for more, add them, beg it for some more. Add them, beg it for more.

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0: As of the 16th of September, 49 women have lost their lives to femicide in Australia. Autonomy of Flow, showing at the Motley Bauhaus this Melbourne Fringe Festival, asks, male violence, what happens after? The unsettling prevalence of male violence in each character's lives begins to unearth as they attempt to maintain a sense of normal, unravelling in a surrealist setting this September 28th to October 3rd. Tickets available now via the Melbourne Fringe Festival website. Autonomy of Flow is a 3CR supporter.
1: There's kind of a lot of things that are coming up to the fore at the moment as well, particularly in terms of the way that we imagine, for example, essential work and also sort of essential community life or essential caregiving. And how those function. If we think about sort of the way that queer family often takes very, very sort of different forms and very, you know, important and meaningful forms that often don't match the picture of normative, heteronormative family life. But how so many of the affordances or the restrictions or the kind of the governmental sort of imagining of the way that we should live and what we need to live and what we need to survive really is shaped around heteronormativity. You know, it's around the family life in the suburb, as opposed to many, you know, single individuals who have shared queer family, both sexual and community connections that sustain them and that kind of give them life and give them sort of energy and comfort and safety and security and support.
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1: So together, let's think again about important matters affecting us, like economics,
2: politics,
1: education,
2: health,
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2: and what we can do about it all.

like clouds higher than the sky. Traveling back in time, right across that borderline. Thunder, lightning come, cloud begin to cry. Storm, rain come, cloud begin to cry.

the country of my childhood, the scrub country where we and us was raised, where the moony rivers itch to track through every floodgate, fence a track no human construct can ever reveal.

The raging storm beats hard upon that border. It's took 200 miles of rain and road to go. Steadily the road climbs across that Ballingarra line. Rain and darkness compasses my soul. These memories are just one curse of growing old.

Melbourne's 44 public housing towers are a part of the fabric and culture of this great city, but the Labor government is determined to demolish them and destroy the homes of 10,000 people. 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

0: Did you know that 3CR first went to air in 1976? 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
1: People with intellectual disabilities need their rights met and their own lives their own, and that we're not as stupid, we're just as smart as everybody else and equal as everybody else, and we deserve to have respect and equal rights given and our decision-making our own, and not be put in institutions and locked away just because the community don't like us being seen in a community or have our own house or our own lives our own.
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1: انت ممكن تكلمني براحتك.
0: ممكن تكلمني كده. ايه تجيب فين انت عارف.

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1: A 3CR supporter.
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0: So she waited and waited, keeping watch from the lighthouse every single day, from sunrise to sunset, but he never came. As the years went by, she grew old and began to die, but she never once gave up hope. Then, at the very end of her very last day, on the last beat of her heart, a flying fish leapt out of the ocean and was silhouetted beautifully for a moment against the setting sun. At last, she thought, he's come. And with that, she died.
1: 3 years of genocide in Gaza. It's time to draw a red line. A red line against Israel's killing. A red line against the Australian government's failure to sanction Israel. Join us on Sunday, the 11th of October at 12 noon at the State Library. Wear red. Together we can stand with Palestine and draw a red line against genocide. Free Palestine Melbourne is a 3CR supporter. 3 years of genocide in Gaza. It's time to draw a red line. A red line against Israel's killing. A red line against the Australian government's failure to sanction Israel. Join us on Sunday, the 11th of October at 12 noon at the State Library. Wear red. Together we can stand with Palestine and draw a

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1: G'day, this is Jacob from the Friday Rave. 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

My messenger fly. On wings above the sky. The wingtip of the albatross creases the mirrored waters. Between the swells and the vastness of the great Southern Ocean. That winded expanse and isolated chill of the roaring 40s. Above the darkened depths, this ancient messenger forever wanders the oceans of this earth. Through storms and tempests across the eons of time, the wilderness and solitude of polar moonshine, on the wings of the spirit the messenger flies, through the limitless silent infinity of the imagination. Fly, messenger, fly.

messenger roamed the realms of the seven seas, across oceans of human indifference, watching the ecology fall and flee before the economic onslaughts of the new technological barbarians who value destructive death above the pricelessness of rebirth. And returning relays the message to the saddened ancient peoples of this earth.

license you fly. On wings above the sky. And the breathless beauty in the twilight of each day. The magic of the midnight autumn moon and the brilliance of the Milky Way. The majesty of the universe beyond all human worth, through which the messenger soars suspended in the sacred cathedral of this earth. Through storms and tempests, across the eons of time, in the wilderness and solitude of polar moonshine, on the wings of the spirit the messenger flies, through the limitless silent infinity of the imagination. Fly, messenger, fly. Wings above the sky.

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0: and welcome to the very first edition of Women on the Line, the national programme of women's news and current affairs. 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

That's right on the train. That's right in the taxi. And on the planes. Cause I wanna start a roar. Yeah, I wanna cause an affray. I wanna spit on social workers. Oh, flick snobs and face and their managers. I wanna see them dangle.

0: control.
1: Yeah.
0: I had it up to my track here. I'm not joking. It's me you must fear.

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3: While the headlines have subsided, the nuclear power plant is still not under control, with the spent fuel rods removed from only one out of four reactors.
4: Law needs to change so that our rights can be recognised, so that decisions in relation to the use and exploitation of our lands is ours.

Fly, messenger, fly. On wings above the sky. The wingtip of the albatross creases the mirrored waters. Between the swells and the vastness of the great Southern Ocean. And that winded expanse and isolated chill of the roaring 40s. Above the darkened depths, this ancient messenger forever wanders the oceans of this earth. Through storms and tempests across the eons of time, the wilderness and solitude of polar moonshine, on the wings of the spirit the messenger flies, through the limitless silent infinity of the imagination. Fly, messenger, fly.

messenger roamed the realms of the seven seas, across oceans of human indifference, watching the ecology fall and flee before the economic onslaughts of the new technological barbarians who value destructive death above the pricelessness of rebirth. And returning relays the message to the saddened ancient peoples of the

Fly, messenger, fly. On wings above the sky. In the breathless beauty in the twilight of each day. The magic of the midnight autumn moon and the brilliance of the Milky Way. The majesty of the universe beyond all human worth, through which the messenger soars suspended in the sacred cathedral of this earth. Through storms and tempests, across eons of time, in the wilderness and solitude of polar moonshine, on the wings of the spirit the messenger flies, through the limitless silent infinity of the imagination. Fly, messenger, fly. Wings above the sky.

0: G'day, Annie McLaughlin here for this week's edition of Stick Together, the only national program focusing on union news, workers' stories and social justice issues. This program is produced in Melbourne for 3CR and broadcast across the Community Radio Network with the support of the Community Broadcasting Foundation. We're recording on the stolen lands of the Kulin Nation and we pay our respects to their elders past, present and emerging. Today we follow up on the Victorian legislation designed to attack the Retail and Fast Food Workers Union, RAFU, and follow with a report on the Health and Community Services Union, HACSU, in Victoria's fight against the state's largest disability housing homes provider, Scope. But first, some union news. Victorian Arts Centre staff go on strike for the first time in 40 years. The 24-hour stoppage, stopping Friday night shows, was a joint action by members covered by MEAA, the Media Entertainment Art Alliance, and the Community and Public Sector Union, CPSU, Victorian branch. The workers are fighting for a 7% pay rise, with wages at the Arts Centre falling 10% behind inflation since 2022. Nearly 40% of the workforce is on the lowest pay band, with many paid the minimum award wage. Back pay to October 2025, when the agreement expired, protection against AI, and 5 days of sick leave for casual workers who make up more than 60% of the workforce. The first 24-hour stoppage was followed by another 24-hour stoppage on the 18th of September. The CPSU said if a deal isn't on the table by October, there would be disruptions to the Ian Potter State Theatre reopening. Staff at Parks Victoria reached in-principle agreement after fighting for better paying conditions for more than 12 months. Parks Victoria workers have been taking industrial action since May this year, which has included 24-hour strikes, closures of parks and bans on administrative tasks. The offers include a 3% pay rise, a $5,000 once-off payment and a structural wages uplift that will boost base level pay. It was the first time in 15 years that Parks Victoria staff had taken industrial action. The industrial actions were a joint effort from members covered by the ASU, the Australian Services Union, and the Community and Public Sector Union, the CPSU Victorian branch. Port Hedland workers force BHP to the table. The Western Mine Workers Alliance, the WMWA, a partnership between the Mining and Energy Union and the AWU, the Australian Workers Union, and also endorsed by the combined ports unions, the AWU, the ETU and the AMWU, began protected action following a July 6th vote of 97% of BHP Port Hedland workers endorsing protected action after 12 months of negotiations. By the 11th non-productive meeting, the Alliance said workers and their union have rejected a proposal from BHP which would leave nearly half the Port Hedland workforce worse off. The only way to resolve inequality in our workforce is to lift every worker to the same standard, not drag down the wages and conditions of others, it said. BHP understands our members' concerns but refused to act. Yesterday's meeting proved negotiations have reached an impasse and there are significant material issues that are little closer to resolution today than they were at the start of talks a year ago. There is no reasonable chance that an agreement will be reached without the intervention of the industrial umpire, which is why we will apply to the Fair Work Commission to issue an intractable bargaining declaration and begin the processes of arbitrating a final agreement. Sydney ferry workers, covered by the MUA, the Maritime Union of Australia, are escalating their industrial campaign against Transdev, the foreign-owned multinational private operator running Sydney ferry services, with Opal card readers to be switched off across the network for almost 4 weeks. As part of ongoing industrial action, members of the Maritime Union of Australia will switch off Opal card readers from Friday the 11th of September through to Tuesday the 6th of October, allowing passengers to travel on Sydney ferries without paying a fare. MUA members are seeking a 5% wage increase together with annual wage increases that protect workers from inflation and the continuing rise in the cost of living. Thousands of TWU Transport Workers Union members from FedEx, Border Express, KNS, SCT, PFD, Saddlers, Gold Star and Cube struck for 24 hours on the 10th of September, fighting for pay in line with industrial standards, job security and a say in the future of their industries. The companies move away from weekly pays to a piece work system. The Americanization of the delivery worker model would throw workers into a future of insecurity and uncertainty. In response to Thursday strike action, FedEx locked out 3,000 workers across the country on the Friday.
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0: On the 12th of August, Ben Carroll and the Victorian Labor Government set the wheels in motion for a legislative attack on RAFU, the Retail and Fast Food Workers Union. To many, the introduction of the Association's Incorporated Reform Amendment Bill 2026 into Parliament was seen as Carroll paying his dues to the SDA, the Shop, Distributive and Allied Employees Association, which has significant power within the Labor Party structure. The SDA has been significantly challenged in recent years by RAFU, the Retail and Fast Food Workers Union. RAFU has taken industrial and legal actions against what they say are cosy deals between big employers and the SDA. And in fact, RAFU's successes in clawing back stolen wages and stymieing deals that fail the overall better-off test would seem to concur with this estimation. This use by a right-wing Labor government using legislation to protect a conservative union's fiefdom has certainly caused a backlash. We hear now from Avi Puglielli, MLC for North Eastern Metro Region in the Victorian Upper House, speaking at the Defend RAFU rally on September the 5th.
3: As has been mentioned, my name's Ave. I'm a Greens MP representing what's called the North Eastern Metro Region in the Upper House. It's effectively the outer northeastern and eastern suburbs of Melbourne. I have the privilege of representing my Greens colleagues in both houses as spokesperson for workers' rights for our team. And I tell you what, in the time that I've represented this portfolio, I have not seen a bill this bad, this steadfastly opposed by rank and file members right across the union movement since Labor teamed up with the Liberals to gut work cover. Seriously, it's that bad, this bill. It's a absolute shit of a bill. The more you look at it, the worse it gets. It basically means that unions who are not registered outside of the federal system would effectively be wound up. That's it. If they are not able to register through that system, through that pathway. And we know for groups like RAFU, the ongoing fight that they have with the SDA, that would decimate the hardworking independent voice that RAFU represents for workers right across the retail and fast food industries. Furthermore, the bill aligns these hard-working independent unions like RAFU with hate and terror groups. If that didn't send the message enough of how this is being put together. And unlike other pieces of legislation where, you know, in support of workers' rights, the government recognises that they need the Greens' votes in the upper house. It's a house where there is no majority for one party. They need our support. They will typically work closely with us to make sure that worker legislation can pass, as opposed to legislation that's to the benefit of the bosses. And in this particular instance, we had no heads up, no warning. Like so many workers right across the workforce here in this state and across the country, we were blindsided by this bill. But I say the more you see Labor when they show their true face, it shouldn't shock us. So power to you all in opposing the bill in its current form and sending it off to have no future pathway. From where it looks at the moment, this bill has no friends, apart from the SDA. It is a doomed bill. The opposition have come out against, the Greens have come out against this since it was introduced. That as soon as we got across what this bill was, it was clear that we could not support it in its current form. The way that it would seek to curtail the freedom of association for workers to collectivise, to organise, to self-determine their rights for themselves, their mates, and for future workers within their space, it's a standard you can't walk past. And to my colleagues and I, it's actually, as much as we absolutely back in, all of you with RAFWU and other groups that are affected by this bill, hardworking independent unions, it's also the ability for future workers to self-determine outcomes for each other, to collectivise, collaborate, organise and set up shop in the way that RAFWU has so powerfully done. And so that is a very, very dangerous proposition that the Labor government are trying to push, that right would be curtailed in this way, all for the benefit of a very limited number of larger institutional voices within the current union movement. Any progressive voice out there who supports the principle, the merits of freedom of association, should steadfastly oppose this bill. Yeah. That is why the Greens oppose this bill. We have voted against it in the lower house. Labor, with the numbers that they hold down there, rammed it through anyway. But now, when you look at the upper house and those numbers that I've spoken about, this bill currently has no pathway. So it's unclear what the Labor government are going to do here. But what I can share is a little bit of news. One of the other roles that I have for the Greens is being the upper house whip. And so that means typically we will get advance notice of what a government usually seeks to do in their sitting week. And we're about to go into one this week coming. What they have told us at this stage is that they don't have plans to bring this bill this week. So what that tells us is that the collective power of all of you, of RAFWU, of all of the voices right across the community, right across the union movement, who have come out against this dog of a bill, that you have got Labor on the ropes. Otherwise they'd be ramming it through this week or trying to. But the job is not over. The fight is not over. We have to keep fighting against this legislation until it is dead and it is buried. And there is a number of sitting weeks left. Keep up the fight. The Greens are with you, and should they dare bring this to the floor of the chamber, we will vote it down in flames.
0: You're on Stick Together, workers' stories, union news and social justice issues. On Friday the 11th of September, workers from 35 disability housing homes covered by the Health and Community Services Union, HACSU, walked off the job and rallied outside Scope's headquarters. Scope is the largest provider of disability housing homes in Victoria after the privatisation of the sector in Victoria by the Andrews government. And as the billions of dollars of funding subsidies are reaching their end, Scope is withdrawing services. Workers and their union have been in negotiations for a new EBA for 2 years. Stick Together reports from the rally.
1: So I'm Stephanie Thuston, I'm the Projects and Political Liaison Officer at the Health and Community Services Union.
0: Okay, and we're standing outside Scope, 109 Burwood Road in Hawthorne. Why are we standing out here?
1: Look, we're standing here for a couple of reasons. Firstly, we are in the middle of industrial action for the disability support workers who work across all of the group home settings. So this is looking after participants 24/7 in workplaces that are, as much as they're our members' workplaces, they're also these residents' homes. So we're in a position where industrial action has commenced because we're not getting what we need at the bargaining table. What's facing HACSU members at the moment are a raft of cuts. And this is really due to the end of the 8-year subsidy that was provided by the Victorian State Government when the Victorian State Government opted to privatise the entirety of disability group homes in Victoria.
0: Okay, and of course you've been talking about how there's been actively selling off the buses as a beginning of closing the houses.
1: Yeah, that's right. So what we've seen over an 18-month period is a raft of closures of group homes across Victoria. And if I look at the group home closure spreadsheet that I've got, one of the worst closure rate I've got is from Scope. Really concerning for us, because what we know, when transfer occurred, those houses are owned by Scope and they're operated by scope, but the land they sit on is actually owned by the Victorian state government. We are yet to get any proper answers from either the Victorian state government or the providers about what is actually going on here. You'll hear from a lot of family members today who are really concerned that what this is actually about is that the Victorian state government wants their land back. Whether that's true or not, we don't know, but I suppose that's the point. We don't know. On top of that, we have now been made aware that Scope are moving to sell all of the buses by October. And that is not something that is being done by the other four providers that took over the state-run group homes. And Scope is the only one of those providers who is not in the red. So why Scope are doing this, we don't know. We don't know.
0: What about the people? How are they going to be looked after?
1: Yeah, that's right. So what the union is currently facing is we're being inundated by family members and members who are so terrified about what this is going to mean for participants in Scope group homes. The grave fear is that this will mean that participants become prisoners in their own home. The bus really is the lifeline for participants, not only to go to things like day program, not only to go to medical appointments, but certainly to visit their family members. We have a lot of residents whose families do live regionally, and this is how they get to see their families on, you know, a fortnightly basis, because our members take them halfway or take them all the way. We have also had family members say to us that, you know, things like to go to day program one way in a taxi costs $60, and to put that cost on a family is just going to be impossible. We already know that, but also what we're being told is that at this point Scope are not prepared to fund a support worker to go with that participant, which means that participants are just going to be put in taxis with a taxi driver who is not trained in disability support work, is not across their behaviour support plan. So it puts a big risk on the taxi driver as well, because taxi drivers are not disability support workers. Our members are professionals. This is a group of members who have been at this for a long time. So this, the risk that it puts participants in is just unconscionable.
0: It seems, firstly, how many people are we talking about are affected? I mean, even if it was one, it would be bad, but...
1: Yeah, absolutely. So about 3,000 are affected. And at this point, I checked the house closure list this morning. We're currently sitting at over 100 house closures for Scope across the state.
0: And what has the government got to say about this?
1: Unfortunately, most of the time when you go to the Victorian state government, they say, that's the NDIS, it's not my problem, which our union and our members absolutely don't accept for a couple of reasons. Firstly, when Daniel Andrews privatised this sector, he looked our union, our members, these families and the participants in the eye and promised them that nothing would change. He provided a $2.1 billion subsidy over 8 years to fund the difference between our enterprise agreement and NDIS funding, because even he acknowledged that Victoria really does have the gold standard of disability support. And as opposed to this being a conversation about ripping entitlements away from workers and safety provisions from workers and participants, because that's who it's actually about. It's about the participants. We really think this should be a federal, national conversation about dragging the entire sector up to where Victoria is. But lots of people in the Victorian state government don't want to have that conversation. And certainly our position is that these are Victorian families, they're Victorian workers, these are Victorian participants. The Victorian government simply must accept their role as the provider of last resort. They have to. It's not good enough to say it's Mark Butler's problem.
0: These are real people here.
1: Absolutely, absolutely. And certainly our position has always been that we want a strong partner in Spring Street, whoever that might be. And why we're being met with silence, why Spring Street is not going to Canberra saying, for God's sake, fund group homes properly, fund day programs properly, because the current model we have isn't working, and we cannot be in a situation where we're talking about ripping thousands of workers off a good agreement that not only provides a career and stability, but provides that stability and peace of mind for families and participants.
4: And the most interesting thing about this, of course, is the time lag that happens when you're talking about politicians and their conversations in their suits sitting around tables versus people living their real lives and being scared shitless that they're going to lose their homes.
1: Well, that's right. And it never ceases to amaze me that the NDIS was brought in to provide more choice and control for people living with disability. And this is a question to both the state and the federal government. How is it that the most vulnerable people with disabilities in our community seem to be the ones who are missing out now? How does that work? Because if we're talking about closing a house where, you know, like we've had one, which was a scope one, where five gentlemen had lived together since Kew Cottages days. So they'd lived together for over 20 years. They'd had the same workers for 20 years. And they were evicted from that home because someone in Canberra said five people can't live together anymore, even though this house was purpose built for five people. Now, the difficulty is, one, there's part of it where those participants get evicted and they're losing their connections, they're losing their stability, they're not living with their friends anymore. But also, our members get made redundant in that situation. And the sad part is, like, our members get made redundant, those participants never get those workers back, ever. So it's deeply traumatising.
4: And what, they sell the house for exorbitant amount of money on the general market?
1: But I think the issue is we still don't know the answer to that question. We still haven't gotten a straight answer from either arm of government. And I think that's the really concerning thing. And certainly I know a big fear about families. And a suspicion, I think, that we've heard from families all across the state is we feel like they're purposefully not fixing up this house because the government wants their house back and they want their land back to sell.
5: Here we go! When I say Haxu, you say power! Haxu!
6: Power!
5: Haxu!
6: Power!
5: When I say union, you say power! Union!
6: Power!
5: Union!
6: Power!
5: Union!
6: Power!
5: Union!
6: Power!
5: All right, let's go. We're here for the scope rally.
7: All right, now I'll hand over to Pat to give us an update on the campaign.
8: The first conversations we had with Scope about this agreement were in September 2024, and it's been pretty painful 24 months, I have to say, since then. They still have not come to the table with a decent offer. Of the five transferred providers, we've done a deal with Melba, Life Without Barriers, Aruma, and as of this morning, on the way here, in fact, I think we've got a deal with Possibility as well.
7: All right, now I'll hand over to Pat to give us an update on the campaign.
8: The first conversations we had with Scope about this agreement were in September 2024, and it's been pretty painful 24 months, I have to say, since then. They still have not come to the table with a decent offer. Of the five transferred providers, we've done a deal with...

0: play in these services. They have removed every single mention of Haksu from the agreement. Shame, as of the last draft that we received. Yeah, I mean, what they're putting forward is just frankly disrespectful. And we've been taking industrial action for the last few months at Scope. And I have to say, every step of the way, they have shown us that they are more than happy to spend thousands of dollars on lawyers to try and stop us from taking that action, but not prepared to put any of that money into investing in you, their workers who run their services, which is shameful. We are still bargaining with them, although, look, they've gone a bit quiet on us since we started taking industrial action. And we're going to keep pushing. They've not agreed to 3-hour minimum shifts. They're proposing to cut down our members' minimum shift engagement by 1.5 hours, which we know, shame, is going to lead to more insecurity. It's going to lead to, you know, rosters that are all over the place, less stability in people's working lives, but also less stability in the lives of the participants that you're supporting. They are still the only provider that's not agreed to above award on-call allowances. And basically they're wanting to slash everything right back to the award. We've just put on some more bans on Monday this week. We've got some more bans in our back pocket that we can use to escalate this action. Please stick together, keep fighting. We know over the last few weeks they have gone a bit feral. They've even resorted to sending members individual emails threatening them for taking protected action, threatening to cut people's hours and pay by up to 4 hours. We're going to keep yelling and we're going to keep fighting till we get the deal that we deserve. So thank you.
1: Next, I'd like to call Steph up here. Steph's going to give us an update on the latest on the campaign to protect and save our buses.
2: So I think it's really important always when we're talking about the buses to put this into perspective. Who remembers when the transfer happened 8 years ago and Daniel Andrews promised us that nothing would change? Hands up. Yeah, all right. And how many of you here believe that nothing's changed? Yeah, that's right. So when we talk about the buses, let's be very clear about Scope's behaviour here. When I look at the other four providers who are all in the red, are any of them proposing to take our children's buses? No, they're not. When I look at the house closure list, who is the worst offender by far? It's them upstairs, that's right, it's Scope. Now, how is it that a company that is over $60 million in the bank is selling the buses and shutting the houses? To that I say shame, Scope. That's right, that's right. How is it that the biggest provider in this state is let get away with whatever, and when we go talking to the Victorian state government, do you know what they say to us? We don't want to talk about that, that's a federal problem. And yet we look at Canberra. Well, I say, comrades, to the Victorian state government and to the federal government, I love me a bridge and I love a brother in high viz, but goddamn, do I love you as much. You are worth as much as all of those workers. And to them, to those in Canberra, I say, fund us, not submarines. Fund us. No more AUKUS. Fund the NDIS. Not AUKUS, because comrades, how is it that the most vulnerable who needed the NDIS the most are going to be the ones sitting in their houses, unable to go to day program, unable to see their families in regional Victoria, and are going to be prisoners in their own home? To that I say shame.
3: Shame!
2: So comrades, as it stands, Scope still want to sell all of the buses by October. If you told me as a union official that I'd be spending my time on Pickles Auction House tracking how much a Scope bus is being sold for, I would have laughed at you. But this is where we are. So comrades, what we need you to do is sign the petition, share the petition, hammer every single state and federal politician you can, because it is not good enough that the state and federal government just go, oh, well, not our problem. To that we say, you are Victorian workers. These are Victorian participants. These are Victorian families. It's not enough to just say, bad luck, not my problem. And to Scope, when I say what's disgusting, you're going to say union busting. Ready? What's disgusting?
4: Union busting.
2: What's disgusting?
4: Union busting.
2: What's disgusting?
4: Union busting.
2: And when I say what's outrageous, you're going to say...

0: Good morning, listeners. Welcome to MUA Fire Up. You are listening to the MUA program right now. You have Aaron Moon from the Victorian branch here with our wonderful producer, Annie. And we're expecting a couple of the other officials to jump on in due course.
1: Yeah, but there's a lot of things going on, isn't there? That's why we're not. Yeah. So tell us about Rob and his adventures.
0: So there is a lot going on down at the Victorian branch, and currently we have Robbie Lumsden, the branch secretary. He is over in Canada, so the time zone is playing some games with us to get him on board. But he is over there now meeting with the international unions to have discussions around DP World's automation plans. So DP World are also seeking to roll out some of these automations in Canada. And we've got a really good relationship with the Canadian Dockers Union, the ILWU. So Robbie's over there now to meet with the ILWU, the ILA, and a number of other international unions to discuss how we fight back against DP World and the global attacks on workers' rights and undermining our job security. So Robbie's just joined us. How are you, Robbie?
2: I'm very good, thanks, Aaron. Very good.
0: We've also got Dean on the line. Fair way away.
3: Oh. Morning, comrades. Can you hear me all right?
0: We can hear you fine, mate. Yes. Thank you very much. So Dino is up in Sydney bargaining with Inco. Is that right, Dean?
3: It was Inco yesterday. Hang on, mate. I'm sorry. I'm just playing around with my phone, comrades. Bit of live
0: interruption tech.
3: Here. I'm trying to get the earphones connected.
0: Yeah.
3: But yes, mate. It was Inco yesterday, and CSL today, mate, with the CSL Goliath. Yep. So, we're still apart on a hell of a lot of claims. So, hopefully, we got 2 days to try and work through. Probably about six major claims. But we'll see where we end up.
0: Sweet, mate. We'll get back to those industrial reports in a moment. No, Robbie, you're over in Canada.
2: Yes. Yes, I am. Aaron, we've got a couple of rank and filers here with us. We've got Dylan Maxwell and Adrian Zammer from DP World. And the other terminals have got rank and filers as well. And there's, as you said, the ILWU, the ILA are here. Munza here, the RMTU from New Zealand as well, and the ILWU Canada, obviously, as well. So it's a good collection of unions, and interesting to hear the automation struggles that everyone's dealing with, and just how that and how they deal with it in their parts of the world. Everything's different with different legislation and laws around what you can and can't do around the place, but the theme is fairly solid. And people probably ask the question, why now are we so against automation? I think it's just got to a point where automation is one thing, but when they're just automating now for the sake of it and simply to make more money, and they call it, it's just more efficient, but they actually tell us, and we've said this before on the show, that they actually do tell us that, oh, it's not about productivity. We don't think it will improve productivity. So, and then it's a form of, it's another form of tax evasion, if you like, because they're now not paying once the automation comes in and all that, and then, people are made redundant and those jobs are gone. And so they're paying even less. Not that they pay any tax here anyway, but now all of that tax isn't being paid to the government. So it has on-flow effects socially and for the economy of the country as well. And this is just so a company can make more money. And I don't know I just can't see the logic in that. I mean, I understand it. It's what they do, but the government's facilitating it, and they're in Canberra lobbying them to try and help them, provide them with some funds to assist.
1: It's an interesting thing, isn't it? That what they're saying is they want to get rid of workers because of and put machines in. But what's the point of society if people don't have any work?
0: Yeah, it's and,
2: yeah,
0: and
2: that's the right. I mean, what funds?
0: Yeah, oh, Robbie, oh, sorry, mate. I'll let you go.
2: Go on, Aaron.
0: I was just going to say that the other interesting thing is that DP World particularly seem to only be retrofitting or retro automating in countries where labour costs are significantly higher for them, and it's just clearly demonstrates that it is just simply about their bottom line, right? It's about introducing, technology that can lower their labour unit per container metric, and that's the efficiency they're seeking. It's the only efficiency they're seeking is a payroll efficiency. Nothing to benefit the Victorian community or the working class more broadly across the globe. And I was just in Sri Lanka with the ITF where we were having a discussion with all transport workers across the sector. So pilots, air hosts, the bus drivers, Uber drivers, train drivers, metro drivers, and everybody's facing some level of automation across our entire transport sector. The motives for all of those companies are the same as well. It's just about clawing out more profit. It's not about – they sometimes dress it up as safety, but it's really not about safety. And when you scratch the surface see that actually some of these implementations, automations that they – and AI controls that they implement make it psychologically unsafe by a significant factor. So it's just simply about their bottom line, and that's why – there needs to be controls and guardrails in places to how it gets dealt with, and unions need to be given significant power to be able to fight back against the most unscrupulous companies like DP World and others who just want to do it to get rid of unionised labour.
2: And let's be honest, Aaron, and you've been, you know, we've been part of this shit show of DP Worlds since they announced it. If honestly, outside looking in, they haven't got a clue what they're doing. They are. It's incredible. They said Brisbane will be the first. They give a go live date, then they pushed it back, and then they said another one. Then they said it'll be a soft go live date. Melbourne, they said, oh, we're not sure what's going to happen now in Melbourne. We've got some technical issues there. It's like they are flying by the seat of their pants with this, but they've got so much money and so much backing.
0: One of two things: they're either really, really good actors, or they genuinely don't know what they're doing.
2: You wouldn't be nominated.
0: I don't think they're going to be winning any Logies.
2: No, don't think so. So it is quite extraordinary, but we've got to deal with it, and that's why we talk about the social dividend. And you know, we talk about there's no point just people getting the redundancy on the way. What about the people that are left? So we need something that's going to benefit people that are left that have got to deal with this going forward, and that's why, you know, we've got the claim on the table and for a 28-hour week. And, you know, 1972, the 35-hour week came in, and so we're now we're not at that point, but they're not opposed to it right now. But there's a long way to go before we get anywhere near agreement on that. There's a mountain of things around the scope and where those, you know, jobs are and what are the jobs going to look like. And then you sort of got to, well, I shouldn't be flagging it now, but you've got to sort of halfway protect yourself around automation and AI that might come in the future. So you've got to sort of start looking ahead around how we whatever agreement we come to in the finish, that there's more than just a 28-hour week for no loss of pay. There's a mountain of work to go before we reach that you know, the ultimate outcome, I suppose.
1: Have they looked at the safety issues that relate to the people who are actually there while these machines are operating? Because there's actually quite a lot of, although in America, I keep getting these reports about people working in highly automated factories, people who are maintenance workers who are being killed by the machines because they don't turn the overall fail safety off. And like people are actually dying. And then, of course, the corporation covers up the actual reason for why the person was killed. It's a whole a process. It seems to be the playbook that the corporations are playing with. But, of course, it has disastrous effects for ordinary people. Have they considered these kind of elements?
2: Look, the short
0: I think they would have considered them from a risk perspective as to how much it might cost them. But I don't think they're considering it as how can they make the job safer for us. Certainly, their risk assessments that they've done have seemingly been just to tick a box. They don't often take the genuine considerations or the concerns of the workforce into account when making the final decision. It appears that they try to tick the box on the run through, but don't really care is how I would say that would be my view of it. Or it's just a risk that they're willing to accept. And those stories, Annie, they're not happening just in the US. They've happened here in Melbourne. A factory with a UWU, I think now have coverage of, saw an automated piece of equipment override a failsafe and tragically kill somebody only a number of years ago. So they're not isolated. They're not incidents that can occur that can't occur here in Australia. They absolutely have. And if we don't have workers at the centre of the implementation of this and determining the structure and how it works and what it looks like moving forward, then we will see more of it. And I think that businesses will just be looking at whether how much will this cost them. What is the financial risk? And what is the reward, and make an assessment on a cost value basis rather than trying to protect the individual lives of our members or workers more broadly.
2: And again, Aaron, that feeds into what we were talking about before, where we don't think they know what they're doing, and they don't really know what they're doing. It's sort of they're crossing hurdles as they get to them, rather than there's talk at the moment around having the IGVs interact with people on the ground. I mean, they haven't gone through this properly, and they're we'll be able to work that out. We'll do a JSA or whatever when it comes along, and then that falls into the narrative what we were saying before, that they really seem to be flying by the seat of their pants with this.
0: Yeah.
2: So anyway, that's a fairly thorough report around what's happening here, and I don't worry, the likes of DP World shit themselves. They know this is going on when you have, unions from around the world getting together to talk about automation and AI. They shit themselves. And what's coming next? What is going to come out of it? So we will see. But we're a fair way down the track, and there's more meetings next week, as around DP World again, and as we continue to try and find a way through. But every time you turn a bend in the road, there's another hurdle there. So we'll just keep dealing with them like everything we always do. We'll just keep dealing with them, and we'll get there eventually.
0: We will. And we're going to go to a song now, and then we'll come back and do some industrial report.
2: Oh, have you picked a song? This will be good.
0: I've left it to the artistic liberty, full artistic liberty to our lovely producer, Annie, because I will have picked something that somebody would have got there.
1: Oh, and also because the wonderful Dave Ball isn't here, and he is a supreme song picker.
2: He's a song picker.
0: There was
2: something else on his CV.

0: All right, members, welcome back. I hope you enjoyed that song.
1: Well, I thought I'd do it.
0: One of our absolute favourites. So
1: no, I thought I'd do a Johnny Cash. I'll do a Johnny Cash.
2: Good old Johnny.
0: We're going to jump into some industrial reports, and Dean gave us a bit of an overview of the ongoing negotiations with CSL and Inco, mate. Is there how are we looking with Inco? Where are we heading there, mate? What path are they walking down? A very dangerous one, I assume.
3: Well, they are, mate. Action start on Thursday at midnight. As the listeners know, mate, we had a ballot go out to our members, which was a really strong result. We had 100% vote yes for all the action items, which has hopefully sent a bit of a message to Inco and Viva to, you know, they've got to understand that our members are serious about getting a half-decent outcome, an outcome that they deserve. And yeah, like I said, the actions start on Thursday at midnight. You know, some of the actions, there'll be total bans on working certain types of vessels, which cover, you know, offshore vessels, tanker vessels, container vessels, and so forth. So it's going to be interesting to see where this plays out. You know, we're still wanting to get an agreement done. We don't believe that Inco has been bargaining in good faith, mate. From the union's perspective, it's right from the get-go, it's felt like we're trying to negotiate with two parties, you know. Inco and then we've got Viva sitting in the background. You know, Inco can't continue to make up excuses that they don't have any money in the bank, whether it be through mismanagement of their business or not. To allow their employees, our members, half-decent pay increases and some of the reasonable claims that we have on the board with Inco in relation to some increases of superannuation, you know, some strengthening of redundancy provisions, you know, some extra leave, which is very stock standard stuff across the industry. And the pay increases that they're seeking, you know, are not exorbitant. They're extremely reasonable. It's CPI plus one. So, yeah, we're pretty frustrated, to be honest with you. And I know we should be looking at industrial action as a, you know, the last option, which we should be. But we don't see any other way of getting any type of outcome other than our members taking action. So, it is a little bit disappointing, but we'll see where it takes us. And, yeah, hopefully there's not too much disruption in the port.
2: Dean, again, you know, we see a company that wanting to our members to pay for their incompetence or whatever. I mean, no. And they can't. You can't tell me they're flying that close to the wind that they can't give that the people who make them the money, they can't give them a decent pay rise. And some other conditions to go with it that are stock standard, that are industry standard. Give me a break.
3: Yeah, you're 100% right, mate. And you know, we're getting sick of the old story. Oh, you know what we give the MUA, we've got to give AIMPI an AMOU. Like, I've had a gutful of that shit, mate. And it doesn't cut the mustard. I don't care what they, if they want to give these other departments or unions what we fight hard for, that's up to them, but it's not going to be pushed back in our members' faces as an excuse for not wanting to come good on some of these, like I said, extremely reasonable claims. We've had a gutful.
0: Maybe they should just treat everybody with a bit of respect. And I mean,
3: yeah, exactly right, mate.
1: It's interesting, though.
0: They want to fight for them as well, then they should also get them.
1: But it's interesting, isn't it, that the moneyed class go to you, the workers, and say, you be reasonable, when in actual fact they're only interested in the bottom line and they will do whatever that it takes to improve their bottom line. They're never reasonable.
3: Yeah. And let's, for our listeners, they need to keep in mind these members took a 10% pay cut during COVID.
2: Due
3: to the fact that they said that the volumes had dropped, and our members had to take a 10% pay cut to keep the ship running, which they did, and they demanded at the same time. So, you know, the guys work 12-hour watches. Inco does have a bunker barge up here in Sydney. Bit of a different operation, but, you know, they don't work 12-hour shifts. Our guys work 12 hours down there, and there's just no recognition of the time and effort, sacrifice and work that they put in to keep the port running, keep the ship running. It's a disgrace.
2: No, I've heard enough of it, mate. And you know what? The fact is corporate profits, I'm not saying Inco, but corporate profits across the board have gone up and spiraled upwards and wages have not kept pace. Yeah, so awesome. Sick of people and employers telling us, oh, you know, no, you're just trying to maintain your trajectory of massive profits and at our expense. No. Yeah. And I like your language, mate. You've had a gutful of it. Good on you, mate. And I'm sure the members and the delegates are in behind you.
3: Yeah, they are, mate. They're totally behind us. CSL, just quickly, if I can, it's probably we're probably heading down the same path if things don't start to develop with CSL. Like I sort of mentioned earlier on, we've probably got 6 or 7 really key claims that we need to start making some ground on. Otherwise, Straightlink have been okay, mate, to be totally honest with you. We've always had a
0: fleet of ships on the picket in the bay for a minute there.
3: Oh, yeah.
0: Well, none of us leaving Melbourne.
3: Yeah, hopefully we don't, mate. You know, look, we've always had a half-decent relationship with our coastal traders, and I think that will continue on. But, we're making a little bit of ground with Straightlink. There is a key claim there for a roster change. And the move away from an accrual system for seafarers, which is going to be a first in the industry that I'm aware of, which has already been agreed to. So it's just really going to be nailing down this roster and probably another couple of key claims around, you know, wage increases and stuff. But I think we could get there with Straightlink. It'll probably take a few more meetings, but we'll get there.
2: Good as gold.
0: All right, we're going to have to wrap up the show. Thank you. Members and listeners, we will speak to you, comrades, in another fortnight. Then you will have David Ball back with his eclectic song choices back on the airwaves. So thanks, comrades.
2: All right. Thanks very much,
3: members. Thanks, comrades.
2: Thanks, Annie.

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3: ...3CR would like to acknowledge the Kulin Nation, true owners, caretakers and custodians of the land from which we broadcast. 3CR pays respect to elders past and present of the Kulin Nation. We recognise their unceded sovereignty.
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3: 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And, you know, as we've said so many times throughout this year, we are absolutely rocketing through this year. I can't believe that the time has gone so fast. And look, I wanted to shout out someone in my neighborhood, a couple of people actually in my neighborhood, who've been making the mornings absolutely delightful when I leave the house. And these people are bird people. These are a couple of gray butcher birds. And I absolutely adore their singing. I can't get enough of it. And then get really sad when I get close enough to one on a perch and then it just doesn't sing. And I want to watch them while they're singing, ideally. That is the ideal setup. So please, you know, if you're listening, Grey Butcher Birds, I'm not trying to touch you. I would just love to watch you while you're singing because I get so much delight out of starting my day hearing your song. And we have a big show for you today as usual, but you know, depending on how things go, we might change it up a little bit. We're hoping to be joined first up by VADA, the Victorian Alcohol and Drug Association, to talk a bit about family domestic violence and the alcohol and other drug campaign around the grand final, which is happening this Saturday. And then we are going to be joined by Save Community Health, who are talking about the saving of the Collingwood Co-Health Centre and, you know, where the campaign is at now, what this win means. After that, we are going to be joined by Nick Rose, the co-founder and executive director of Sustain and campaign organizer of the Not Lovin' It campaign, Andy Miller. And they're going to be talking about the Northcote community's fight against the development of a McDonald's along High Street in Northcote and some of the public health risks of allowing fast food chains, ongoing influence over food environments, and most recent efforts to strengthen local council and community control over food spaces and public health initiatives. And then after that, we will be joined by digital justice advocate, writer, and researcher Samantha Floriani to talk about how the interface between privacy and rental regulations continues to fail tenants around the country, leaving us vulnerable to rampant data harvesting in the process of finding somewhere to live. And she's also going to break down some insights from a recent report by the Consumer Policy Research Center, to which she contributed, titled Key to Your Data Behind the Rent Tech Interface. And this highlighted some alarming inconsistencies in the protections across Australian jurisdictions. And finally, for today, we're going to be joined by Anti-Poverty Centre spokesperson Kristen O'Connell to unpack the continued imposition of compulsory income management programs in Australia, despite two decades of widespread opposition since it was first introduced as the Basics Card as part of the Northern Territory intervention. Now, the Community Affairs References Committee is currently undertaking a review into a new legislative instrument that was introduced by Minister for Social Services Tanya Plibersek in June this year, and that removes legislative deadlines for income management programs that disproportionately target First Nations peoples. So a really important conversation, and I hope that you stick around. We are with you all the way through to 8:30 in the morning, and we'll be back to you shortly with the news headlines for today.
6: Last year, the government was forced to stop unfairly cancelling people's unemployment benefits. They fixed nothing, and now the punishment is back. This unfair punishment means starvation and homelessness and must be stopped. Join us on Tuesday, the 27th of October at 12 noon at Melbourne Central Tower, 300 Elizabeth Street, Melbourne, for music, protest and anger. 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The Australian Unemployed Workers Union is a 3CR supporter.
7: Three years of genocide in Gaza. It's time to draw a red line. A red line against Israel's killing. A red line against the Australian government's failure to sanction Israel. Join us on Sunday, the 11th of October at 12 noon at the State Library. 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Together we can stand with Palestine and draw a red line against genocide. Free Palestine Melbourne is a 3CR supporter.
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3: 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It is 7:05 in the morning, and these are the news headlines for Thursday, the 24th of September. This week, Yarra City councillors unanimously opposed the Victorian government's plans to demolish the North Richmond housing estate, with all five councillors present voting against the proposal. The vote does not prevent the state government from proceeding with the demolition. The council's alternate motion called for greater public campaigning, and councillors noted they are seeking legal advice on what action council can take in relation to the demolition application. The state government plans to replace the existing tower with a mix of social and privatised housing, with the vast majority being privatised dwellings, and no indication that public housing destroyed as part of the demolition will be replaced on the site. In other news, the state government announced this week that if re-elected, Labor would introduce regulations for artificial intelligence facilities. Under the proposed changes, data centres in Victoria would need to source their own clean energy and cover any additional infrastructure costs. Data centres would be blocked from using the state's drinking water and banned from being built in residential areas and near schools or childcare centres. However, critics are pointing to a big loophole in the Labor government's proposed regulations, as these rules would not apply to existing data centres or those currently in the pipeline. Victoria already has more than 50 functioning data centres, and the government capital expenditure on new facilities totaled around $5.8 billion in the last year. In related news, protesters gathered around a Senate inquiry hearing outside on data centres and artificial intelligence in Yarraville yesterday, demanding a moratorium on new facilities. They are specifically protesting against a proposed $2 billion data centre campus in Brooklyn. This enormous project is part of the loophole in Labor's election promise, and it would not be subject to the proposed regulations on data centres. Protesters are criticising the state government for prioritising corporate development interests over residents' housing needs and environmental concerns. And finally, in headlines for today, a federal inquiry has urged the Albanese government to establish mandatory national minimum standards for youth justice, warning that fragmented state and territory systems leave young people facing vastly different treatment and protections. The inquiry also called for a national education campaign to counter what it described as incomplete and inaccurate reporting and a false narrative of a youth crime wave, noting that youth offending has declined in every state and territory since 2009. First Nations children accounted for 56% of young people under youth justice supervision nationally in 2024 to 2025, despite making up less than 4% of the population. The final report stopped short of calling for the age of criminal responsibility to be raised to 14 years nationally, in line with the United Nations Committee on the Rights of the Child's recommendations. These have been the news headlines for Thursday, the 24th of September, and you're listening to 3CR on 855 AM.
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3: 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This is Simona's sixth studio album. It was released this month and builds upon a brilliant legacy of combining new wave post-punk with electro, techno, and house. Simona is just an incredible artist, a wonderful human, and I am so excited to play this new track off Simona's album, Villain. This one is called Rupture.

Melbourne's 44 public housing towers are a part of the fabric and culture of this great city, but the Labor government is determined to demolish them and destroy the homes of 10,000 people. 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

You're tuned in to Thursday Morning Breakfast on 3CR 855 AM, and you just heard a track off the incomparable Simona Castricum's sixth studio album, Villain, and that was Rupture. What an absolute banger. And now it seems like we're going to have a bit of a different lineup for the start of the show today. So I'm just going to share a bit of news in the spirit of the interviews that we had planned. So first up, we were going to be joined by the Victorian Alcohol and Drug Association to talk a little bit about the AFL Grand Final that is coming up this Saturday and some concerns around family and domestic violence at the AFL Grand Final long weekend, which is a recurring issue. As well as alcohol and other drug campaigns and the issue of harm reduction around the around this and other major sporting events. So I just want to remind listeners that this weekend is one where people tend to consume a lot of alcohol and various other substances and enjoy themselves. It's important to be able to enjoy yourself. My team's playing in the grand final. I'm definitely going to be watching on Saturday. I'll let you guess which team that is. But also at the same time, we need to be able to take a step back and consider our community, the impacts of our behaviors on the community, and also the very real fact that alcohol and other drug-related harm, and especially family and domestic violence, really does spike over the AFL Grand Final weekend. Now, we know that domestic violence services are bracing for a 20% rise in calls over the grand final long weekend. And in 2024, Victoria Police recorded 796 family violence incidents over that period. So it is really important to keep an eye out for your community, to make sure that if you have a mate that you know is in a situation that is, you know, unsafe in their relationship, you can offer them somewhere safe to stay over the weekend in case there's any risk of that escalating, to be mindful of how your own consumption affects others, and also to watch out for folks when you're around, whether you might be at a party or you're just out and about, for folks who may have overconsumed any substances, and just to be aware and take a health and harm reduction approach first. It is, such an important thing that we look out for each other and, try and shift some of this horrible culture of family and domestic violence, especially around sport. I mean, as we've seen with the Sydney Swans scandal, it's clear that the AFL media and the broader media are not really prepared to take this as seriously as it needs to be taken. Misogyny and gendered violence is deeply entrenched in our culture, and at really heightened moments around, sports spectatorship, major events, these tendencies are exacerbated and people make some really, really awful choices. So again, look out for each other, look out for your mates, make sure that your friends aren't consuming substances, not really prepared to take this as seriously as it needs to be taken. Misogyny and gendered violence is deeply entrenched in our culture and at really heightened moments around, sports spectatorship, major events. These tendencies are exacerbated and people make some

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0: Hello again. You're listening to Thursday Breakfast. I have now had the opportunity to pull up a couple of important resources and lines that you might want to consult as this weekend looms ahead of us. 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So please

0: Be mindful of others. Keep an eye out for your community. Stay safe. 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It's important to be able to, you know, enjoy and be passionate about the things that you love. But also, it is a reality that family and domestic violence, gendered violence, spikes around these major sporting events, including the AFL Grand Final this weekend. So please, please look out for your community.
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0: Now, I also wanted to let listeners know about the Save Community Health win, where the Collingwood Centre has officially been saved through a Labor government commitment on the 21st of September that the CoHealth Centre in Collingwood is going to continue operating. And Save Community Health and the grassroots community campaign has been doing so much campaigning to try and ensure that these vital community health services stay open. Minister for Housing and Nick Stakos and Minister for Health Ingrid Stitt have announced that they are going to give CoHealth Collingwood a permanent home, and that is also going to be accompanied by 69 new social homes built as part of a redevelopment of the CoHealth Collingwood site. But the community has raised some concerns about the announcement from the Labor government, not including a confirmation that community pharmacy services or free counselling is going to return. And the community should be aware that from early December 2026, CoHealth Collingwood is going to temporarily be relocating to number 70 Trenary Crescent in Abbotsford while the redevelopment is underway. And to find out a bit more about this campaign win, Tuesday Breakfast actually had a member of the Save Community Health campaign on. So I really recommend listeners to head back to Tuesday Morning Breakfast's interview with Save Community Health to talk about the win and some of the complications around that and what's next in the campaign. And to do that, you can head to 3cr.org.au/Tuesday-breakfast.
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It is 7:33 in the morning, and I just want to do a quick weather check. So, we're having is it unseasonably warm? I can't tell anymore, and I have no point of reference. And then my point of reference over the past couple of years is also not normal, if there's any such thing. So today we are currently sitting at around 11 degrees with a low of 10, and we're expecting a high of 26 degrees today, which to me seems a little bit warm for September. And then tomorrow is going to be 24 and rainy, and Saturday grand final day is going to be bucketing down. So we are expecting a high of 15 degrees, but also a high of 15 millimeters of rain. So let's see what happens there. But yes, today it is going to be a 26 degree maximum. Sun protection is recommended, so make sure you get your hats out and slip, slap, slop. But for now, we are going to go to another track. This is a classic. I love this song so much. This one is Not Forever by Moju.

0: Wow. I adore that song. That was Not Forever by Moju. You're listening to Thursday Morning Breakfast on 3CR 855 AM, and it is coming up to 7:39 in the morning.
1: Has Centrelink made a decision you disagree with? Most Centrelink decisions can be appealed up to 3 times. Examples of decisions you can appeal include whether you're eligible for a payment, cancellation or suspension of your payment, how much you get paid, and Centrelink debts. One of the most common Centrelink decisions appealed are Centrelink debts. Centrelink will say you owe a debt if the staff determine you've been paid more than you should have. Debts can occur for a variety of reasons. In some instances, if there's been an administrative error or if you have special circumstances, you may not have to repay that debt. The appeal process is free, but time limits can apply and will affect your entitlement to back payment. Social Security Rights Victoria is a specialist community legal centre providing Victorians free advice to help you understand your Centrelink issues and the appeal processes. 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
2: Good morning, everyone. Welcome back. You are tuned into Thursday Morning Breakfast on 3CR 855 AM. And I am joined now in the studio by co-founder and executive director of Sustain, Nick Rose, and campaign organizer of the Not Lovin' It campaign, Andy Miller, to discuss the Northcote community's fight against the development of a McDonald's store along High Street, the public health risks of allowing fast food chains' ongoing influence over food environments, and the most recent efforts to strengthen local council and community control over food spaces and public health initiatives. So good morning, Nick and Andy. Thanks so much for joining us.
3: Morning, Priya.
4: Hi, Priya. Great to be here.
2: I'm really glad to have you in the studio. And as somebody who also lives in the northern suburbs, I am wondering why the Clifton Hill McDonald's is not enough. So maybe we will jump right into it. Andy, I thought we could start with you. So there is a petition with over 11,000 signatures that's been put to and a 6-3 vote by Darebin City Council against the project, which saw the council's rejection of this project in November of 2025. But fast forwarding to April 2026, McDonald's was given the green light to go ahead with the project anyway. So how did McDonald's manage to overturn a decision that has reflected really strong community and council opposition to this project?
3: I think this is the nub of the issue, Priya. Essentially, there were more than 11,000. There was 11,000 e-petitions. There were also 520 written petitions that went to Darebin Council. There were 110 objections to the idea of having McDonald's or to the proposal of having McDonald's on the street. As you say, councillors voted 6-3 to say, no, we don't want it. The option is always there, however, within the current planning scheme to appeal. And that's what McDonald's essentially is ready to go. They're ready to appeal straight away. So, yes, we all went to VCAT. There was four of us, actually. We had an issue specifically around the acknowledgement of the time and our opportunity to submit, which is like on Christmas. It was like, I think it was Boxing Day we had to submit. Might have been Christmas Eve. Anyway, don't quote me on that. But around that specific peak period. So the opportunity for us to actually put a case was really, really tough. So we all scrambled to do that. The whole range of different grounds that we had included health, proximity to schools, garbage, public amenity, the fabric of the street, a whole range of things. Now, they were all essentially thrown out. The specific decision was made around VCAT on the commercial one zoning, and that was it. There was a current permit available. McDonald's just said, yep, we're going to use that permit, just make some slight modifications, and that was the case. So we kind of knew when we went into VCAT that we didn't have a really strong leg to stand on. Essentially, the law needed to change, and we understood that straight away.
2: Mm. Yeah, I mean, this is definitely something that reflects a failure of, the organization seeking social license, but being able to do it anyway. And Nick, is there anything you wanted to add there?
5: Well, I think the point that Andy's referring to is a failure of our democratic process and our institutions. If you've got a huge groundswell, as you had in Northcote of people saying we don't want this and we want to have a meaningful say in the suburban environment and the retail food environment, because we understand that this industry has a massive impact on the health and well-being of the population in general and of children in particular. And let's not forget that this McDonald's at 323 High Street Northcote is going to be within 100 metres of Northcote Primary School.
3: Yep.
5: So they do this consistently. The same is happening in Bendigo. It's about 70 metres in Strathfield, say, in Bendigo from that primary school. They intentionally locate themselves close to children. The word predatory is one that comes to mind. And people are saying we don't want it and we want to have a meaningful say. And yet the laws and the planning framework is failing people. And that's why we're saying that the government has to step up here. The government, the state government, has a responsibility for the health and well-being of all Victorians. That's a primary obligation and duty of government. We are spending billions on healthcare in this country year after year. The costs of dietary-related ill health are just going up and up and up. According to the Obesity Evidence Hub, it will tip over $230 billion by 2060, 3.5% of GDP, if we don't do anything. This industry has to be held to account, and we need the laws to change. And that's it's a democratic question, fundamentally.
2: Yeah, and I guess, you know, you mentioned predatory is one word that could be used. And, you know, I feel especially as there is an increasing cost of living crisis, it is particularly opportunistic of these companies to come in and say, oh, look, we'll offer you a lower cost meal, right next to a school where people are coming in and out, they're in a hurry. And of course, this is what fast food chains predate on is,
3: yeah.
2: The notion of convenience and the fact that people are already experiencing various cost of living pressures to push something that is fundamentally unhealthy and is not wanted by the community. And Nick, I wanted to ask you just to keep building on some of those risks involved in continuing to allow these global fast food corporations so much influence over food environments within local communities. And if you wanted to add any more points about those health and sustainability implications.
5: Sure. Yeah. I mean, they have a massive footprint globally. By some estimates, as much as $8 trillion, the direct and indirect health costs, not just of the fast food industry, the ultra-processed food industry as well. This is a problem with the whole global food and agricultural system. It has a massive impact on human health. It has a massive impact on climate. As much as 35 to 40% of all greenhouse gas emissions can be attributed to the way that we produce and distribute and manage and dispose of food. The factory farming system, the intensive animal agriculture system alone is responsible for about 14 to 15% of global emissions. So it's an incredibly destructive industry, and the system needs to change. And that's what we're about as an organisation. That's why we're running the Vote for Food campaign coming into the Victorian election.
2: Yeah, and we'll definitely be getting into that. But before we do that, Andy, you started the Not Loving It campaign in opposition to McDonald's plans to develop one of its chain stores on High Street. Now, what's that campaign calling for and where is it up to?
3: Well, I mean, Nick and I, and also Patrick Kayser, who also lives in Northcote, worked together on drafting a bill. We said we've got to do something about this specifically around giving more onus on local government to make those decisions. Now, the planning scheme changed way back during Jeff Kennett's time, which just gave essentially the state government the overarching framework that local governments then had to sort of copy. And so we said, look, this is undemocratic, essentially, because there are so many different nuances, not just the health, but, you know, the community facility. The fact is that people didn't want that kind of thing happening on their street. They don't want the golden arches on their street because KFC is going to move in and all the rest, Subways, et cetera, et cetera. So we realised that there was a real change to the fabric. In the kind of conversations I had, particularly with traders and people right around, there was 9 out of 10 basically said they just didn't want it. So, and there was a whole range of different reasons. But we really felt there was a real strength within our community to say that. But essentially, in the background, there was that cynicism about VCAT. People all know about McDonald's going to VCAT all the time. So we get to council, we feel like we've got a triumph, but it seems like a bit of a kind of mist rather than the actual thing, because you know that essentially Macca's is going to go to the state government. So what we're saying is we've linked together. We've created some solidarity with a whole range of different groups out there in terms of, you know, Castlemaine are doing a fantastic campaign, Cowes and Phillip Island. There's a whole range of different groups in Victoria, and we've linked with them. And there's also 35 campaigns happening nationally as well. So we've linked with Hendra in Queensland and Sydney, City of Sydney, who really fought strongly in Redfern and won. There was the King Street Newtown as well. So again, but they're all sort of subject to appeal at that sort of state government level. McDonald's lawyers, they know their territory and they come in, you know, like with guns blazing essentially. And the issue is when local governments specifically and communities have to match McDonald's resources to manage that whole sort of tribunal process, it's just really unfair. So essentially we've got money that could go into public art, roads, rates, rubbish, etc. in council into the community has to go to fight McDonald's. To me that's an unfair part of the democratic process as well.
2: Yeah, I mean, it is such a power disparity. You know, you're not all being paid to work over Christmas to put in to put in appeals. Now, you know, as we approach these state elections, Nick, the Not Loving It campaign is situated more broadly, as Andy's just mentioned, within a national sort of milieu of campaigns against McDonald's in people's communities, but here within the Vote for Food campaign that's being run by Sustain. So can you talk about this and what it's asking of the Victorian government?
5: Absolutely, Priya. So the food system, as I've said, globally at the moment is globally and nationally is incredibly harmful and producing all these negative outcomes that are just taking us in the wrong direction. So this is really about asking some serious questions as a society, as a community. What is the food and agricultural system for? Is it really to make massive profits for a small handful of powerful corporations? And we're not just talking about McDonald's and the fast food industry. We're talking about the supermarkets. We're talking about the big agrochemical companies. We're talking about the big meat trading and grain trading companies. These are all squeezing and extracting value out of the system from workers, from farmers, from communities. We're all bearing the costs in terms of the environmental damage and the healthcare costs. This has to change. So this is about a power shift that says the food system should be about human health and ecological integrity. That is the fundamental purpose of a food system. And that is the challenge for every candidate running for office in the Victorian election. And that's what the Vote for Food campaign is about. So we've got five key demands. One is make food a human right. And Australia's already signed up to that. That's not a pipe dream. That's actually part of international law that we ratified as a country back in 1976, but have never put into domestic law. 120 other countries around the world have done so. We are one of the wealthiest countries in the world. There's no reason that anybody in Australia should not have access to good food in dignified ways. Yet on that issue alone, we're going in the wrong direction. Australia's got 300% more charities and food banks and soup kitchens than we had 20 years ago. Right, so that's what's happening in terms of food insecurity and cost of living, and that's only going to get worse with what's happening in the Middle East and with the climate. The second one is build healthy food environments, which is exactly the issue we're just talking about. Not just stopping the harmful industries from expanding further, but creating suburbs and environments where people can access good food from locally owned businesses like greengrocers. Thirdly, good food for every Victorian child. We should join other countries in guaranteeing a healthy school meal for every Victorian child across all our public schools. And fourth, support First Nations food sovereignty as part of our treaty commitments and proper truth telling and reconciliation with First Peoples of this country. And then finally, back Victorian farmers because they're the bedrock of our food system. So there's our five demands. It's a holistic, comprehensive reform agenda for the Victorian government. We feel everybody should get behind it.
2: Yeah, I mean, it is, it's hard to find a problem with that plan. It's hard to find something that anyone would disagree with. It is about creating and sustaining healthy communities. And now I wanted to, as we wrap up, ask about some action that is taking place today within the Victorian Parliament with respect to these campaigns. So can you tell us a bit about that?
3: Yeah. So the bill that we actually came up with, we drafted, it was taken by David Aldershank from the Legalised Cannabis. So he tabled his at the second reading in Parliament. We've put a petition together, a paper petition, which has been sponsored by a local member, Kat Theophanous. And also we have an e-petition that Sarah Mansfield from the Greens is supporting. So we've got two kind of prongs to our approach to get it up in Parliament. So it can be read again at the Legislative Assembly. I always have a problem saying that word, anyway, particularly on radio. So that's the push behind it. So we're going to continue the campaign. We've got some really strong momentum now right across the state. Kat is also Parliamentary Secretary to the Premier, so she's got his ear. So this is really important. So she's got some really strong influence within the Parliament. So we're putting as much of a push as we can. On the grassroots level, we have our Not Loving It Facebook page, and I can give details on my email too if people want to be invited onto that. That would be fantastic. And that is linked to all the other campaigns in Victoria as well, so people can see what's actually happening at the grassroots level right across the state.
5: And so there's the paper petition that Kathy Offenis is tabling in Parliament today. There's also an ongoing electronic petition for the Legislative Council that people can sign. We've already got nearly 600 signatures for that. We want to get that up to 5,000, which will then force a debate when Parliament resumes after the election. People can sign the Vote for Food pledge on the Sustain website, sustain.org.au, Vote for Food, just search that. You can contact your candidates and make them aware of this campaign and ask them to sign the Vote for Food pledge. We've got a webinar coming up on the 7th of October, Fast Food Fight, How Communities Are Fighting Back, where Andy is going to be speaking about the Northcote campaign. We'll have Vicky speaking about Castlemaine, and also our colleagues from Cancer Council Western Australia who've launched the unjunk.org.au website about these campaigns happening over in the West. And if you want to support Sustain's work, you can become a member of the Australian Food Network.
2: Yeah, amazing. And it's good to hear as well that it seems like there's support across multiple parties, because you know, Kat Theophanous, David Aldershank, and also Sarah Mansfield from the Greens. So hopefully this is just the beginning of a much bigger movement and will continue to gain momentum.
3: Yep.
2: Yes. So thank you both so much for joining us this morning. And I'll make sure to have those links in our show notes so that our listeners can follow up, can join, can get involved as well, because I'm sure that this is an issue that is affecting much more people in their local communities. And at the very least, is something that people need to keep an eye out for, because these corporations are always waiting for an opportunity to jump in. So thank you so much, Andy and Nick.
5: Thanks so much, Priya. Great to talk to you.
2: Thank you. And that was co-founder and executive director of Sustain, Nick Rose, and campaign organizer of the Not Loving It campaign, Andy Miller, who spoke with us about the Northcote Communities fight, which is part of a much broader fight against the development of a McDonald's store on High Street, and some of those public health risks, and also efforts to strengthen local council and community control over food spaces and public health initiatives. And we will have information in our show notes, but for now, we're going to take a quick break and we'll be back to you with our next interview.
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6: After 2 years of relentless assault by hostile governments and sensationalist media, the CFMEU now faces a royal commission. Meanwhile, unions that actually defend their members, like RAFU, are fighting legislative oblivion. What can militant unionists expect as Victoria goes to election later this year?
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2: You are tuned into Thursday Morning Breakfast on 3CR 855 AM, and we are now joined by our next guest. Digital justice advocate, writer, and researcher Samantha Floriani speaks with us now about how the interface between privacy and rental regulations continues to fail tenants around the country, leaving us vulnerable to rampant data harvesting in the process of finding somewhere to live. Now, Samantha is also going to break down insights from a recent report by the Consumer Policy Research Centre, to which she contributed, titled Key to Your Data: Behind the Rent Tech Interface, which highlights some alarming inconsistencies in protections across Australian jurisdictions. Samantha's PhD research project, The Machine Readable Renter, examines the role of digital technologies in Australia's private rental sector and its impact on renters and housing justice. And she is based at Monash University's ARC Centre of Excellence for Automated Decision Making and Society. Good morning, Samantha.
10: Hi, Priya. Thanks for having me.
2: Of course. Thanks so much for coming on. I am excited to be able to speak with you about this. Now, just to begin with, you know, these insidious mechanisms for data collection are being used by rent tech companies both within and alongside actual property applications. And these are, mechanisms that effectively steer people's choices and responses that are called dark patterns. So can you explain to us what dark patterns are and how they're being used by rent tech platforms?
10: Yeah, absolutely. So you sort of started to get to it there. Like, dark patterns are design features that are built into websites or apps that try to shape or manipulate how people use them. So we found that dark patterns are being used by a lot of rent tech platforms to basically try to encourage renters or to push them, trick them into handing over more data than what's necessary, or to pay for unnecessary add-ons like optional ID verification or for their background check, or to push people to sign up for rewards programs. So these kinds of dark patterns or manipulative design tactics are designed to try to get you to do something that is in the business's interest. It's not necessarily in the renter's interest. So there's lots of different kinds of dark patterns, but I'll give you a couple of examples that we found that were really prominent. So one of them is called confirm shaming. So this is when, say you're using an app or a platform, they will use language to try to make you feel bad or guilty or foolish if you don't do something. So say, for example, you're applying for a rental, maybe you don't want to provide a piece of information, you try to click the sort of next button, and then a pop-up will come up and say something like, are you sure? You know, providing this information will, you know, show that you're a great tenant or something like that. So it's designed to sort of shame you into going back and being like, oh, okay, I'll provide all of that data. Another one that we found a lot is nagging. Now, that's kind of self-explanatory, I think, that term. And this is usually in the form of repeated emails, repeated pop-ups. They're really just pester you, like, incessantly to do things. So we saw this a lot in trying to get renters to sign up to this rewards program that we found. And so there would just be constantly things like, hey, sign up to this. Do you want to sign up to this? Don't forget, sign up to this. And as part of this, I'll also use a dark pattern, which is we call scarcity clues. So this is when a business will make it feel like if you don't act right now, if you don't do the thing, then you're going to miss out. And I think in the context of housing, that becomes really weighty because the implication is if you don't do this, if you don't sign up to this, if you don't provide the data, you're going to miss out on a rental. And mm-hmm. so they come together to end up pushing renters to provide more data or sign up to things, pay for things that they don't really need.
2: Yeah, and it really is presented to renters as, you know, losing an opportunity or turning away from an opportunity that could potentially improve their ability to access housing. Like, you know, one of the things that I noticed in the report is being pushed by various platforms to say, oh, do you want to pay a little bit of money to ensure that this information is saved so that we can pre-fill your information in another form, knowing that people have to put in multiple rental applications to ensure that they are able to secure their next home, just given the amount of competition in the market. So it really is very insidious. Now, I wanted to ask you about the recent report by Consumer Policy Research Center, which you contributed to, and the investigation into rent tech platform operations in Victoria did find some concerning trends in the harvesting of tenant information. So what did you find when it came to information that was provided by these platforms regarding privacy and data sharing? And what are the implications for tenants? Because all of this information is being collected, but what are the privacy concerns here?
10: Yeah, I mean, I think the first thing to understand about this context is that, you know, renters are by and large not using these platforms by choice. You often don't get a say which one you have to use, be that, you know, to apply for a rental or once you've moved in. You know, a lot of real estate agencies will push you to use a particular rent payment platform or property management platform. So generally speaking, renters have very little choice or control over which platform they're using. And alongside that, they often have, you know, by and large, no choice or say in terms of what data they provide or how that data gets used. And so we were interested in looking at, like, okay, well, what kind of information is provided to tenants about what's happening with their data? So we did a sort of in-depth review of privacy policies and terms and conditions documents that are provided to tenants as the sort of, like, this is the communications that renters get. So that involved a lot of reading extremely dry documents. And overall, you know, the way that issues around privacy and data protection are communicated to renters is terrible. It's a real mess. Mm-hmm. You know, these privacy policies are vague, they're complicated, they contradict each other. They're just a nightmare. And I know because I was the one who read through all of them. And so this is a problem because it makes it really hard for renters to understand what is happening with their data. And one of the things that we spotted that renters might not expect, for example, is that quite a lot of these platforms will share data with debt collectors and with other financial product providers. It's also not clear, you know, how information is being shared with sort of parent companies or subsidiaries. So, like, the rent tech sector is quite consolidated. You know, they're owned by these large corporations most of the time. So it's not really clear, like, where data is being shared, and that sort of puts renters at a further disadvantage. The other thing that I wanted to highlight that we found that was weird and, like, super concerning was we found that one online application platform was using a personality questionnaire as part of its process. And so they were doing this and they were claiming that they were able to assess, you know, the personality of the applicant. So assessing things like how accommodating they are, try to figure out whether or not you'll be difficult or if you'll be confrontational. And so immediately you're reading that and you're like, well, that sounds like a renter who's going to stand up for their rights and they're trying to weed them out. But it's also just, it's nonsense, right? Like, looking at this personality quiz, I mean, it's nonsense from the outset. You know, having to do something like a Myers-Briggs test to get a rental is absurd.
2: Yeah, it's like, what kind of house is suitable for an INFP? Like, yeah, exactly. It's ridiculous.
10: It's ridiculous. It's demeaning. It's invasive. But the questions were also nonsensical. Like, you know, as an example, one was, you know, I see myself as somebody who, A, tends to be disorganized, or B, is sometimes rude to others. Oh, I mean, like, goodness. What do you pick in that situation?
2: And also, like, you know, this is just bad survey design, that confirmation bias. Like, they're not even getting anything useful, let alone the fact that this is extremely invasive of people who feel like they do not have a choice and often do not have a choice in, you know, the kind of information they provide people under extreme pressure to try and access housing again. Now, you also found that there had been some positive impact with regard to residential tenancy law changes in Victoria that did come into effect in March this year and had a bit of a look at a before and after. So can you talk about the protective effect of these changes, but also any loopholes or potential workarounds or grey areas that you found there?
10: Yeah, absolutely. So in March this year, new rental laws came into effect in Victoria. And that included the introduction of a standardised rental application form. So this was introduced as a way to limit the questions that can be asked when you're applying for a rental. They also introduced a ban on charging renters third-party fees for things like paying for your rent or paying for background checks and things like that. So we had a look at some of the most popular online rental application platforms in January before the rules came in. And, you know, it's like part of that was, you know, I literally stepped through the entire application process to, you know, systematically have a look at what's being asked, how are these structured, how's it designed and all of that. And then we went back and had another look later in the year after the rules came in to see if things had changed. And what we found was that in Victoria, so if you are applying for a property in Victoria, those law changes had indeed changed their approach. There were far fewer questions on the application form. They were much less invasive. The paid ID verification services had been removed. So we could see a real change happening quite quickly there. But, you mentioned loopholes. What we still found, though, is that RentTech platforms in Victoria might still be creatively sidestepping these new limitations or protections for privacy. And they're doing that by asking for personal information from renters outside of the application process. So what I mean by that is, you know, so we have these limitations on what you can actually ask in the application form, but many of these platforms will get you to set up a profile which sort of sits outside of the application form. So that profile isn't technically the same thing. And so in setting up that profile, they'll still ask you for a whole lot of personal information that they don't ask for on the application itself. So it's kind of a bit of a technicality, but it means that they're still collecting a lot of the information that was, you know, attempted to be sort of limited by those law changes. So it is a problem. The other thing that I'd note as well, something that I've experienced personally as a renter, but also have heard anecdotally from many others, is that, you know, some of the questions that they're now not supposed to ask on the application form, like, for example, whether or not you have a pet, are still being asked. They're just doing it through the reference process. So, you know, instead of asking me when I'm applying directly, Sam, do you have a pet? They're calling my references and asking them. So there is still data collection happening even outside of these RentTech platforms that we need to be thinking about too.
2: Yeah, that is a really important point. And as usual, I have been way too ambitious in terms of how much we can cover because I want to talk with you so much about this. So I will briefly note as well that there appears to still be this parallel system outside of Victoria where companies, you know, may be compliant in Victoria. But of course, if other states' regulations haven't caught up at least to where Victoria is, then people around the country are still being subjected to this. And that's something that you highlight in the report as well. Just towards wrapping up, though, you know, the Privacy Act is a piece of federal legislation, while residential tenancies are regulated at the state or territory level. So how well have you found these two systems speaking to each other now? And what are some issues that exist in that current arrangement for tenant privacy?
10: Yeah, look, it's a real patchwork. And I think your previous point about, you know, Victoria is making some changes and we can see that happening. But in other states, if you're using RentTech in other states, it's the same old data harvesting invasive practices. And I think that in and of itself sort of illuminates how we are existing in this real patchwork of protections between state-based tenancy laws, some of which have, you know, some considerations of privacy or data protection, but, you know, in other states it doesn't, so it depends where you live. And then we've got, you know, the Federal Privacy Act, but that only applies to companies that have an annual turnover of more than $3 million Australian dollars per year. So we know that that doesn't apply to quite a lot of the renting components, like the property management components in real estate agencies. Around two-thirds of real estate agencies aren't covered by that. but it should cover the majority of large rent tech platforms if they meet that threshold. The problem is that if you're a renter, trying to understand, like, okay, is my real estate agency covered by privacy law? I'm not sure. Is the platform that I'm being forced to use, is that covered by privacy law? It's not clear. Mm. And then you've got this array of differing standards depending on which state you live in. So, you know, it really is a real patchwork of protections, which I think needs to be addressed. And in terms of the Privacy Act, you know, we're in the middle of going through a process of reforming that. And one of the things that I think would be a real win would be to make sure that the entire real estate sector comes in under the Privacy Act and is required to comply with the protections that it has within it. Because currently it doesn't capture the whole thing.
2: Yeah, absolutely. Look, I really appreciate you coming on today, Samantha. We will link the report in our show notes so that listeners can find out a bit more. And we'll also have a link to the work that you're up to and hopefully have you on again soon, because I feel like we have only just started getting into this conversation.
10: I would love that. Thanks so much.
2: All right. Thanks. Have a good one.
10: You too.
2: And that was Samantha Floriani, digital justice advocate and a writer and researcher, speaking with us about how the interface between privacy and rental regulations continues to fail tenants around the country, leaving us vulnerable to rampant data harvesting in the process of simply finding somewhere to live.
11: The law is part of our everyday lives, including when we buy something, use a service, have a job, or rent a house. The law can be used to help protect and support families when there is violence in the home or disputes over parenting arrangements. Sometimes we might need to understand the law to navigate specific government systems like Centrelink, getting a residency visa, or if we come into contact with the police. 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A 3CR supporter.
2: You're listening to Thursday Breakfast on 3CR 855 AM. It is 8:18 in the morning, and we are now joined by Anti-Poverty Centre spokesperson Kristen O'Connell to unpack the continued imposition of compulsory income management programs in Australia, despite two decades of widespread opposition since it was first introduced as part of the Northern Territory intervention in 2007. So the Community Affairs References Committee is currently undertaking a review into the Social Security Administration Legislation Amendment Income Management and Enhanced Income Management Instrument 2026, which is a legislative instrument introduced by Minister for Social Services Tanya Plibersek in June this year, that removes legislative deadlines for income management programs disproportionately targeting First Nations peoples. So, good morning, Kristen. Thank you for joining us to speak about this again.
12: Thanks for having me, Priya.
2: Appreciate you making the time. And I just wanted to note for our listeners, between the 45th and 48th Parliament, so from Malcolm Turnbull to Anthony Albanese, round two, there have been 11 parliamentary inquiries into compulsory income management. So with the 11th one still underway, can you remind us what is happening here? Especially because I thought Labor said they were getting rid of compulsory income management in 2022 if re-elected.
12: Yeah, I mean, what's happening is a great question that no one outside of government seems to have the answer to. As you mentioned, and it's they've walked this back a lot over the last couple of weeks, Labor did promise quite clearly in 2022 to abolish compulsory income control programs. That promise was the only concrete promise that was made in welfare policy. They did not commit to increase abhorrently low social security payments. They did not commit to stop brutal compulsory activities for people on Centrelink payments. But they did say that this, which is one of the most egregious policies, if not the most egregious policy in the welfare system, would end, or compulsory participation in it would end. Since that time, since they were elected in 2022, I think we've had three or four of those 11 inquiries that you just mentioned. There has been apparently so-called consultation with First Nations people throughout this period, but we continue to hear, really disappointing and disturbing language from them, which has been happening really now for three or four years, and constant excuses, or not even really excuses. I think what's shocking is they've given no reason why they have failed to deliver on this promise, and they've given no evidence as to why it should remain. So what we're seeing now is that people like Mulindiri McCarthy and Tanya Plibersek, but in particular Mulindiri McCarthy, who since 2007, I think, has been quite explicit about how egregious the human rights violations are with this policy, now saying things like, oh, we never promised to get rid of this, which is categorically untrue. And everybody who wants to can find the evidence, whether it's in the ABC or The Guardian, in the Hansard, that, you know, they're pretending that that they didn't say these things. They're rewriting history to justify their refusal to give people a break.
2: Yeah, and to, you know, really treat people with dignity. When we're talking about compulsory income management, what we're talking about is the quarantining of people's welfare payments to make sure that effectively a proportion or the entirety in some cases of people's Social Security cannot be withdrawn in cash, that they're restricted in what that can be spent on. And, you know, Kristen, this is how we met. It was advocating against compulsory income management, which I'd been involved in from 2018 to about 2022. Just looking at how this has impacted people's lives, it's incredible to see that these programs are still going. And I wanted to ask about, you know, what role consultation has actually played in this process, and what did we learn from the most recent government consultation reports tabled early this month?
12: And, you know, when we talk about that period of time, right, and I haven't looked up the number from 2018 or even from 2014, when some of the most negative evidence started to come out about these programs, about 8 years into their operation. Just since the Albanese government was elected, we've seen the number of compulsory participants, almost all of whom in the Northern Territory, increase from 21,000 people to 31,000 people. So that's just in the 4 years since they were elected. The consultations have been secretive. They have not... they have not been transparent, but they haven't been robust either. And we know this because there had been a long battle to get the government to release any reports or other information that had been the result of these so-called consultations. And finally, that was secured by Senator Penny Ullman-Payne in Parliament a couple of weeks ago. Those documents were finally tabled after a long effort to get them into the public eye. They were tabled right after the government did push through in Parliament this change to remove any ability or legislative tool that would make sure that people did have an end date on their participation in these programs. But the, you know, the consultation was, some of it in pain, in Parliament a couple of weeks ago. Those documents were finally tabled after a long effort to get them into the public eye. They were tabled right after the government did push through in Parliament this change to remove any ability or legislative

0: example, during this time, one of the ways we found out about some of the so-called consultation is because, you know, an advocate saw it advertised on Facebook and went along and was one of like two people who turned up. So we know that when they're making claims, like we've engaged in, you know, 81, we've engaged with 81 organizations and people, and we've gone along and had all of these community consultations, that they're not actually revealing who turned up to those and how many people were involved. And we know there's so many barriers for people who are forced into this program to participating in things like that, and that the kinds of consultation that we see from government across the entire welfare system are done in extremely bad faith and with very narrow terms. So we don't know what questions people were asked, but we do know that, sure, they didn't say, are you a welfare recipient and do you think we should be able to force you to engage in this program? I'm sure it was much more rubbery.
1: Yeah, and, you know, as you said, you know, this report was tabled on consultations, but after Minister for Social Services Tanya Plibersek in June this year introduced that legislative instrument, which effectively removed a deadline of 2033 for a total end to compulsory income management. And so ministerial discretion plays an important role here. But just in view of wrapping up, because I realize we're rapidly getting to time, you have also mentioned some quite alarming revelations that have come up in the current inquiry, and I was wondering if you could point to some of what we've learned from the hearings from last week and some of your key concerns.
0: I think the most stark and important thing for people to know, and I would note that on the morning of the inquiry hearings, before the hearings had happened, we said there is no evidence that welfare recipients want this, because if there was, the government would have announced it. And in the hearings, towards the end of the day, the Department of Social Services responded to a question from Senator Anne Rustin, who, by the way, was the person in charge of this program and trying to extend this program when she was the Social Services Minister under the Coalition Government, asked, do you have evidence to combat the assertions of advocates who said that there is no evidence for this program's effectiveness in reducing substance abuse or gambling or improving welfare for children? And the Department of Social Services said no, they do not have evidence to combat those criticisms. A follow-up from Senator Ormond Payne said, you know, is there no evidence gathered or held by the department that rebuts other research that has been brought before the committee to say there is no evidence of compulsory income management and its effects on these issues? And the simple response from the department was, that is correct. So we have had explicit confirmation now from the bureaucrats who run this program that they have absolutely no evidence. So all of this theatre of consultation has been for nothing. It is just an abuse of the people who are being asked to prove time and again that this should not be happening to them.
1: Yeah, absolutely. And I mean, you know, it is just egregious to see over these many, many years, Anti-Poverty Centre has made so many submissions, so many organisations, so many researchers have put so much time into meticulously documenting the harms that compulsory income management has had on people. And it just appears that there has been an absolute lack of care to even track the effectiveness of a program that has been put in place to severely restrict the rights and you know, capabilities of people subjected to it from the other side. So, look, Kristen, I really appreciate you making the time, and just let us know how we can follow this ongoing.
0: Yeah, look, I think there isn't, unfortunately, a lot to follow because we haven't been seeing a lot of media. I would suggest that people do check out some of the hearing. You can find that on the Parliament website. And if you're interested, there's some excellent research being done by people like Dr. Elise Klein, Dr. Francis Markham. Follow the Accountable Income Management Network, which has an unwieldy name, but is a broad network of people, academics, advocates. We're a part of that organisation, and that's, in, you know, as you mentioned, how we met. Because that is where really the most continuity has been in sort of keeping scrutiny on this policy area. And you know, that's all we can do is to continue to inform people and to raise the alarm, to draw attention to the fact that this is happening, because the government really you know, it was abusive the way that they misled people and drummed up a real scare campaign in the 2022 election. So

0: of threatening age pensioners, that they would be at risk, which across the country, and that was never going to be true. So, yeah, follow the Accountable Income Management Network. There is a website you can go to. It's under, it's being updated. So keep an eye on it. There will be a way to sign up to updates soon.
1: Awesome. Thank you so much, Kristen. Really appreciate it. And we'll put those links in our show notes.
0: Great. Thanks so much, Priya.
1: And that was Tea Poverty Centre spokesperson Kristen O'Connell speaking about the continued imposition of compulsory income management. Now, that's all we've got time for today, but stick around for Lost in Science.
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0: Hello and welcome again to Lost in Science. This is half an hour of science on your radio thing. My name's Stu, and with me in the studio, I have Lyndon.
1: Hello, Stu.
0: Hi, Lindo. I have Kate.
2: Hello, Stu.
0: Hi. And I have Chris.
3: Ahoy, ahoy.
0: Now, we have done a lot of sciencing today, but what are we going to give to people on this week's show, Chris?
3: Well, I am covering my legally obligated physics news. You might have seen recently in the news there was a potential discovery of a dark matter particle, a signal from an experiment in a gold mine somewhere in the United States. I am going to be unpacking that, whether we should be all excited that we finally found dark matter. What even is dark matter? I'm going to try and dig into what any of this means.
0: You'll be endarkening us with that knowledge.
3: You'll hopefully be much more in the dark after I finish, which sounds like not a great way to introduce a science story, but, you know, we are digging into a gold mine, so get what you get what you want out of it, I guess.
0: And also we have our resident experts in El Nino in the room, in the house, which is also what we're going to be talking about.
1: Yeah, Kate and I are fulfilling our legally obligated component, our job on this show, which is to talk about the very large El Nino event that's happening in the tropical Pacific.
2: Yeah, so another hot topic that's been in the news lately. And so we're discussing what does this El Nino alerts actually mean and what should we be alarmed and what are some of the consequences.
0: So dark matter and hot water coming up on Lost in Science. Stay tuned.
3: All right, yes, you're listening to Lost in Science, and I don't know if you've seen some of the news lately, but there was, I guess, for those who follow this, yet another, you know, physics discovery, hint of dark matter discovery. Did you see this in the news?
1: Yes, I was so hoping that you would talk about this, Chris.
3: Yeah, I feel I am duty-bound to cover these kind of stories. You know, sometimes you just pick and choose what sounds interesting, sometimes you go, oh, I really do need to talk about this. Yep. Yeah.
1: Thank you. Yeah. Please. So, what did I see? A hint of dark matter discovery?
3: Yeah, well, this is the concept. So this basically, they have found a signal in a particular experiment that may be a new particle that could be dark matter.
1: Who's they and what's the experiment?
3: Well, this is where we have to go back to. Do we all know what dark matter is, to starters?
0: It's the opposite of light matter.
3: Good answer. Well, no, possibly. I suppose you could look at it that way. So dark matter is what we believe is most of the matter in the universe is stuff that we can't see, essentially. And not just can't see because it's not lit up, but because it's something that we don't know what it is.
0: We can't detect it in any way. Is that what basically means?
3: Essentially. Yeah. I mean, it's kind of as literally dark matter, as in looking at galaxies and the speed that stars rotate around galaxies, and realizing from that you can work out how much mass there is attracting them because it's the gravity that causes them to orbit. And doing these calculations on galaxies, finding out that there was more mass than is accounted for by the stars you're looking at. So it was literally dark matter. So, you know, the stars are the lights, and there's something dark. And then this kind of expanded to look at the whole universe and realizing that there is more, the way we see the universe behaving at large scales, there is more mass in the universe than is accounted for by the luminescent stuff that we can see.
1: It's huge, isn't it? It's like 85% of the universe.
3: Yeah, 85% of the matter in the universe is believed to be dark matter, roughly. So basically, if you look at the universe on a large scale, the visible matter is probably about 5%. Dark matter is believed to be about 27% of the mass of the universe, and the rest is dark energy, which is something else entirely, which we are not talking about in this particular story. Now, dark energy is like, it's basically an energy field that fills the whole universe. It acts very differently to normal matter. It basically causes the accelerating expansion in the universe, as opposed to dark matter, which is like just invisible matter that will cause things to attract under gravity. So it's kind of the dark energy is completely different. Let's not worry about that. We're talking about matter. And look, for a long time, you know, there was used to believe there's possible concepts behind it. For a long time, the two main contenders were WIMPs and MACHOs, because physicists like to be funny.
1: wimps and machos.
3: Yes.
1: Yep.
0: Who says physicists don't have a sense of humour?
3: Most people do. Most people. So machos were, they're kind of, it's an old idea. They're not really bleed them up. They were massive astrophysical compact halo objects, I think is what
1: it's a backronym. Well, that makes it even funnier. Okay.
3: Yeah. So probably the wimps came first and they came with the machos to match the wimps. And so they basically would be like some sort of objects made out of normal matter that are orbiting galaxies that we just can't see. So say, you know, maybe planets or dark stars or something like that, that we just can't see. That has now worked. The models kind of have discredited that idea. You know, they don't show up in anything. There's no sign that these machos actually exist, but they would have been, yeah, just lumps of normal matter that are just not switched on, I suppose, as stars. So WIMPs is the alternative, which is weakly interacting massive particles. So this is then going back to the realm of particle physics, saying it's not normal matter, it's something else that that we can't detect. So they're particles. They're massive particles, and they've got mass, obviously, and they interact using the weak nuclear force, because that's kind of really the only option. Strong nuclear force stuff would be bound into the nuclei of atoms. Electromagnetic force, we'd be able to detect them through electromagnetism. So we're looking at the weak nuclear forces, how they could interact with the rest of the universe, apart from gravity, of course. And fortunately, WIMPs are predicted by a whole lot of particle physics theories. So made them a great kind of candidate, I suppose, for explaining what dark matter could be. Unfortunately, most of those theories have turned out to be wrong. So, you know, we've been building particle accelerators looking to test these theories, and the particles just haven't shown up. It doesn't mean that they're not out there, because we know that we believe there is something in dark matter, and this is the best option for it, but we just haven't been able to detect them in particle accelerators. So instead of actually being able to build an accelerator and find a new particle, we don't know what it is, that could be this, they try to look for these things in the real universe by building massive detectors. You might have heard that there's one in Victoria they built in a gold mine near Stawell, an old gold mine.
0: Oh, yeah.
3: Yep.
0: And down in the hole.
1: The hole was already there, and then they're putting the equipment down there,
3: yes,
1: to stop interference from all of the other waves that exist, in the hope that the WIMPs or the dark matter, yep, particles will be able to be detected that far underground.
3: Yep. This study that I'm talking about is also in a gold mine, but it's in South Dakota in the United States. It's called the Lux Zeppelin study. I can't remember what Lux Zeppelin study, but that is itself an acronym, of course, Lux Zeppelin, and even that's too long, so it's called the LZ study, because I've abbreviated the abbreviation, which I don't know what that even is. So it's also in a gold mine, and you're right, it's built in these old mines because using the Earth to shield it from, say, cosmic radiation. The Earth blocks a lot of normal radiation coming through, they build it in these big mines. They use a lot of xenon, which is a inert gas, a noble gas, and they try to find the hints of xenon atoms interacting with something that get through. Because the idea being that this dark matter, because it doesn't interact with stuff very much, it could pass through the Earth, you know, unaffected. And hopefully, though, eventually they do sometimes interact with an atom, which is what you're hoping to detect.
1: Why would they use xenon? So I'm imagining a kind of a chamber of xenon, and then if a dark matter particle passes through it, then you'll see some perturbation.
3: Yeah.
1: Is that right?
3: He'll hit an atom.
1: So why that gas?
3: Because it's heavy and doesn't react with other things. Yeah, that's the main reason as far as I can see. It is used in a lot of these detectors.
1: Mm-hmm.
3: It's quite popular. I don't know exactly why that, not some other one. Nothing to do with Project Hail Mary, for those who are.
0: It's just got a cooler name than all the others.
1: Yeah, that's a valid reason.
3: Yeah, but it is a complicated thing, because even though it is kind of shielded, you do still get like background radiation that you kind of have to kind of cancel out. And so basically they see all these like interactions with these atoms in their experiment, and they've got to try and rule out what is real and what is not. What they normally do is, they try to cancel out the radiation effect, and then they to get rid of bias, they do this thing where they put in pretend data. They put in data from possible theoretical dark matter interactions. So they put that in and then they see if they can find those signals in their data. And then they find those signals and then what they do, they call that salting the data. They put in this fake data into their real data. And then they detect those. They're sure they can actually find the fake ones. And then they unsalt it. They remove the fake data and then you see if anything's left. So they're testing their ability to detect dark matter by putting in fake dark matter data. And then, so they if they find that, they know they've worked. The experiment has kind of worked. As their experimental techniques have worked. But then they remove the fake data to see if there's anything real there. And this is what happened in this case. They removed all the data and there was one data point left. And it was at a higher energy range than they'd be looking for. And this is an interesting thing because they'd been looking kind of at a more reasonable energy range and not being able to find anything because, again, with their salted data, they'd put in where they expected to find and they couldn't find anything in that range. They decided, okay, well, let's just widen a little bit. They went to a higher energy range and lo and behold, they found this one data point. It's a hint that there could be something. Something has caused this, but they don't know what it is. It's only one data point, so you can't hang anything on this. And when you're looking at, you know, they're trying to rule out, say, other radiation or other kind of events that would cause this kind of thing. Now, you can't really rule out all unlikely events because anything that is extremely unlikely could produce one data point. So you really need to then do more searches to find if this happens again. If it's from whatever source it is, whether it's dark matter or something else causing it, ideally you should be able to find it again. So yeah, the question is now is to see if anyone else can find it. But it's exciting because it's an experiment designed to look for dark matter and it has found something that could be dark matter and that's what's exciting about it.
1: So was this a published study?
3: It's a preprint. Mm-hmm. So it hasn't been published, it's been submitted for publication. I mean, particle physics works by distributing preprints normally. The whole kind of archive, preprint archive was created for particle physics.
1: Okay.
3: So, yeah, this is kind of the standard way of doing things. But, yeah, it will be obviously peer-reviewed and that sort of thing. But, no one's quite arguing with that. The question is whether it turns out to be anything. There's been, hints of discoveries before that have turned out not to be anything. So that's where, I guess, the caution is. I mean, if I were to put money on it, I would say it probably will not turn out to be something. Because we've been here before, essentially. But this is how it would start. If we were to find something, you'd find this kind of signal. So that's what's exciting about it, I think, really.
1: It's also exciting that it makes the news, you know. It's such a it's such a far removed component of the universe from our everyday lives. And yet I think dark matter is one of those concepts that captures people's curiosity, you know, and desire for understanding something that we don't know about, exploring the unknown. So for one data point to make such a big ripple.
3: Yeah, look, the only thing that I would caution about, and I'm just going to check this. See, so this was done over a period, the data collected was done over a period of 220 days. I can't remember the exact start date, but the end date of it was the 1st of April 2024. No one has brought this up, but we're looking at something from the 1st of April. I don't know. Just throwing that out there. If you were to make a joke about it, perhaps that's where the gap is.
1: You found fool's matter.
4: Who are you? Who are so wise in the ways of science?
5: A most distinguished scientist whose name we know, even in the wild of Transylvania.
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3: Okay, yes, welcome back to Lost in Science. And look, you've probably heard a lot in the news about not just the weather, but particular things happening with the climate at the moment. Talking about, I think the biggest El Nino on record or the most severe El Nino ever or all these kind of record-breaking climate impacts and a lot of very alarming news, I suppose. So, look, we want to find out, I guess, what is actually going on with all this. And fortunately, we have a couple of climate experts here in the studio, namely Kate and Lyndon.
1: Yep, here for it. Let's do it.
3: All right. First of all, could we get back to basics? What is El Nino?
1: El Nino means the boy. in Spanish, and that's named after the most famous baby boy, the baby Jesus. And it describes a sea surface temperature, so ocean temperature pattern in the tropical Pacific Ocean. It was named El Niño because it was first noticed by South American fishermen, you know, a long, long time ago, who realized that around Christmas time, they would sometimes get a really poor catch. That was because there were fewer nutrients coming up from the subsurface ocean, because there was this sort of tongue of warmer than normal ocean temperatures across the tropical Pacific. Right, so the El Niño and El Niño event is defined by a tongue of warmer than normal ocean temperatures from South America, Central South America, across from that eastern part of the Pacific into the Central Pacific. It generally occurs when there is a weakening of the trade winds. So the trade winds go from east to the west, and they sort of push surface water across to the west, across towards Australia and Indonesia. And they push that surface water across, and it allows cool water to come up to kind of fill that space. Right?
3: Mm-hmm.
1: You with me so far?
3: Yep.
1: Mm-hmm. I'm making a lot of hand gestures. Excellent for radio. When those trade winds weaken, that surface water kind of sloshes back, which means that the ocean temperatures are warmer than they normally are. Which also means that over the Australian, like the northeast Australian area, the ocean temperatures are a little bit cooler than they normally are. So that's sort of what happens in an El Niño condition. It's an atmosphere and ocean system that's kind of coupled together.
3: Okay. And being in the Pacific Ocean, which is the biggest of the oceans, I believe, it has probably massive impacts on the global climate. What kind of effects does it have typically?
1: So El Niño and La Niña events, La Niña is the other one, the girl, and that's when the opposite thing happens and the trade winds get stronger, which means there's more surface water pushed across to our part of the Pacific Ocean, more cold water being upwelled, and that tongue, instead of being red, if you think warmer than average, which is what you've probably seen now in all of the media reports about the big El Niño event that's happening, it's blue, like it's cooler than average. Okay. And our ocean temperatures are warmer than average. So it is the biggest source of year-to-year climate variability in the world. You know, if you look at a curve of temperatures across the planet, it's going up, but there's year-to-year wiggles, and the wiggles are El Niño plays the biggest role in those year-to-year wiggles. It can affect the global temperature by 0.1, 0.2 degrees.
3: Oh, wow.
1: Over the whole planet, yeah. But the impacts are very large in regions that are directly next to the Pacific, but the El Niño and La Niña patterns also impact the weather and climate in far remote regions as well. And Kate can talk a bit more about that.
2: Yeah, for sure. And I guess it's that impacts on the temperature and rainfall in those other areas. And I think one thing to start with is that you're talking about fishermen, and fishermen in Ecuador are already experiencing lower catches as the fish are migrating to cooler waters. So that's happening now, and we're nowhere near that, you know, December, Christmas time of year.
3: For Australia, doesn't it normally lead to drier conditions? Is that correct?
1: Yeah, El Niño events are generally associated with drier winters and springs, particularly across eastern Australia.
3: Yeah.
1: In the Pacific, like our Pacific Island neighbours as well, it's a very strong signal there.
3: Mm-hmm.
1: You know, if you imagine a small shift in where the main tropical rains fall, that's the difference between an island getting its rain and getting no rain. So El Niño has a really big direct impact there. It also generally makes it warmer, particularly during the daytime. Conversely, sometimes if it's drier, there's less cloud, and so the night times can be cooler sometimes in the winter during a strong El Niño event. El Niño events normally start to emerge. This one in particular, I mean, it was called very early in the US. Australia took a little bit longer to officially declare an El Niño event because the indices that Australia uses are more specific to the components of an El Niño event that affects Australia. The US, for example, their meteorological services pay a bit more attention to the ocean, whereas we look at the ocean and the atmosphere. There's different numbers that represent movement in both of those components, and the Bureau of Meteorology here looks at quite a few different things before it will say, yes, this is an El Niño event, but this one was coming. People knew it was coming quite early. Normally it resets in our autumn time. There's a big redistribution of energy across the whole planet, and an El Niño event generally breaks down then, or is generally formed then. And so, yeah, this one was called, what, June or
2: June,
1: something?
2: June, I think, yeah.
1: Okay. Yeah, and it's still strengthening and it would probably peak in around our summer.
2: Yeah, so, late spring, I think, early summer.
3: So this is the thing, so we're talking about the strengthening, presumably we're talking about things like the temperature differentials and that sort of stuff, that red tongue of water, warm water, etc. Like talking about, does that strengthening El Niño or that strong El Niño, because we are hearing that this is a particularly strong one, does that relate also to particularly strong weather impacts? Like if we can remember some of the big things like the Millennium Drought, I believe, was, you know, an El Niño related phenomenon, and that had massive impacts on this continent. Are we going to be seeing similar kind of large weather impacts, or is it more complicated than that?
2: I think it's a bit of both. In some ways, it is a bit more complicated than that because an El Niño does not necessarily mean that there'll be like strong impacts on Australian temperature and rainfall because there are a lot of other factors at play. But typically, when we do have these El Niño events, there are strengthenings of, that temperature signal. Mm-hmm. So it is, it is likely that, for instance, there'll be some higher temperatures, both for day and nighttime temperatures across Australia over the next few months, and also some drying around southeastern Australia.
3: Right.
1: It's interesting, though, because, as Kate said, there's heaps of other factors that affect the weather and climate in Australia. And an El Niño event just kind of stacks the dice in a slightly different way. But so does climate change. You know, people are paying a lot of attention to the seasonal forecast from the Bureau of Meteorology. And they're saying, oh, my gosh, look, it's saying it's going to be warmer than average for daytime and for nighttime. But it's been saying that for a really long time because every summer now is warmer than average because the planet is hotter than it was before.
3: Absolutely.
1: So El Niño strength in particular is not, it's not an equal sign written in pen. It's like a squiggly line written in pencil. The strength of an El Niño is not directly related to the strength of impacts, particularly in Australia. In other parts of the world, yes.
3: Really?
1: Yeah, places that are.
3: So like the Pacific Islands,
1: The Pacific Islands, I would say, and probably parts of the west coast of South America and the west coast of North America as well. I think it's more of a direct equal sign. But in Australia, you know, we had an El Niño event in 2023, 2024. And actually that spring of 2023 was the driest 3 months that Australia's ever had, or since records began in 1900. But then in November, it was really wet. Okay. Well, November or December, I can't remember. November, it was very wet. And then we had a couple of tropical cyclones that dumped a lot of rain. And so it wasn't a very, very dry summer.
2: Yeah, because there was kind of forecasts about it being, you know, potentially horrific bushfire season again. And we didn't, didn't see that. We saw rain instead.
1: Yeah, exactly. And that's not that there was a failed forecast. It's that there's climate, but then there's weather systems that are smaller scale. They can be affected by lots of different things. For the outlook, for example, I think that the Bureau's got for November to January, just counting on my fingers there, there is some indication that like the northeastern part of New South Wales, the current models that the Bureau of Meteorology uses, which takes into account what's going on in the Pacific and the Indian Ocean and the Southern Ocean and everything else, plus climate change, is suggesting it might be slightly wetter than average because the oceans around us are record warmth. And there's some wind patterns happening around the Southern Ocean as well that could lead to more onshore flow, which could lead to more rain in that part. So it's like, it's not just El Niño is going to drive weather systems in Australia in the summertime. Be alert and not alarmed would be my suggestion for the El Niño. Like, it's really scary and it's really big, and it is definitely going to lead to 2027 being the warmest year that the Earth has experienced at the same time as humans being alive on the planet.
3: Which is, I guess, where a lot of the concern is coming from, that we are seeing this, the overall trend of climate change, and then you add something like this on top of it, I think people would get very scared.
1: Yeah.
3: And we've just had big climate impacts in the Northern Hemisphere over their summer, you know, with floods and fires and this sort of thing. And so the worry is that it's going to get even worse over the next year or so. Is that so we just can't predict that? Is that what you're suggesting, that it's possible, but it's not necessarily going to happen just because the El Niño is so strong.
2: Yeah, I mean, I guess also the emphasis is on being prepared as well. And I think one thing that the World Meteorological Organization is already working with a lot of the like national and regional Met services to try to, and disaster preparedness services to, be prepared for this event, for, changes to rainfall, for changes to then like agriculture and crop yields. So there's a lot of these kind of flow-on impacts across different countries and trying to mitigate those and prepare communities in advance.
1: Yeah, I've seen a bit of conversation around comparing this very strong El Niño event to one that happened in, what was it, 1887? 1888.
2: Wow.
1: Where there was huge famines around the world. And so I've seen, I've had more people talk to me at school pickup about this El Niño event because they know the area that I'm in, than about climate change.
3: Right.
1: Because the narrative is really strong and they're like, El Niño event equals drought, it equals famine, it equals, you know, big impacts. And there will be global impacts, but there are other factors at play as well.
2: Mm.
1: And I think the Bureau of Meteorology's messaging around the strength of an El Niño doesn't equal the strength of impacts in our part of the world is very wise. But it also means that when this El Niño event dissipates, we will still be living in a warmer planet. So there's still going to be increased risks of all of the extreme events that we've talked about. It's just that the El Niño event's kind of supercharging the impacts of climate change, I would say.
3: Okay. So come back to what you guys said, be alert, not alarmed. But be aware, be expect more of this in the future as well.
2: Yep.
3: Okay. And that's it for another episode of Lost in Science. Lost in Science is recorded for 3CR in Melbourne on the lands of the Wurundjeri people of the Kulin Nation. And it airs across Australia on the Community Radio Network with the support of the Community Broadcasting Foundation. We would love you to get in touch with us. 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
4: 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I'm Tina Janoukas. 3CR broadcasts from the lands of the Wurundjeri of the Kulin Nation. Today on the program, I'm excited to be presenting Ina by text artist, poet and performer Bernie M. Jansen. Ina is a performance work in three movements. Today, you will hear the first half of the first movement of Ina, Speak Bitterness. And I'll bring you the second half of Speak Bitterness next month. Ina was created for the Jolt 2022 Artistic Program and has had three seasons of live performances, including at the 2023 Sonic Poetry Festival. You will be listening to the live recording of Ina, Speak Bitterness, at Jolted Art Space in October 2022. It tells the stories of a generation of women.

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We are not alone. 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Thanks, those walking, breathing now, then, all now. First people, always custodians of their home, place, hearth, lands. 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

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Emotions stretched into anonymity. 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I didn't burn my bra, my natural endowment being too weighty. Pert was never in my repertoire. Free love was. Roll in, roll out, never ending eye glance, hormones in, fall in, arms, love, bed, pass out. 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

0: that. 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Minerva and spark, light the night. For a while. This was not heart-crushing, chest-throbbing mills and boom. Oh no, we knew romance a patriarchal construct. That he was my sister's lover? Break the chains of patriarchal ownership. Months later, when I found him in bed with a friend, I noted the pattern. Again, when a year later my sister bore his child, a boy, he was somewhere on the coast of New South Wales. Yeah, sexual liberation.
1: Ina speaks of sexual liberation.
0: I kept no numbers, no tally board, no scorecards, no bed hopping record, no scalps, no trophies, no hunter nor collector, just a whim, and certainly not a prayer. Banish that! Breaking chains, breaking out, breaking free! Down with paters, priests, padres, private property, patriarchy! This was sexual liberation, revolutionary! We, the women making choices, we, the women cutting loose our bodies, our minds, not owned, not controlled, freedom! Sexual liberation! Free love! Oh, plunge right in! We had spliffs, booze, the pill, we partied, we screwed, rebellion, sweet! Sort of. We had STDs, pregnancies, relationships, slip and spin. Broken hearts meant something, meant nothing. We wanted love, relationships, different to before. We thought we knew how, but did not. Tried not to care, had no understanding, no idea. Lads too, we were all adrift, skin slippingly

0: Ina speaks of teenage days.
1: Wolf whistles. Cat calls.
0: She cannot be. A woman cannot be. Pilot, passenger, jockey, genius, engineer.
2: She cannot be.
0: Human person. In her own. On her own.
2: She cannot be.
0: By her own. Right. She cannot be.
2: She can.
0: She
2: cannot.
0: Smeary. Her body. Her mind, her person,
2: be.
0: Her
1: walk
0: right,
1: by.
0: Just be.
1: Work site,
2: she can
1: fully
0: her body owned, in
1: garage.
0: Swelling eyes, swelling her body.
1: Baby, baby, what I would do to you.
0: Cannot be. She knows her place.
1: School,
0: dress up,
1: dress,
0: fall down,
1: measured,
0: stripped,
1: knock knee,
0: to the knickered, knackered,
1: she cannot
0: knick-knack, be,
1: she
0: servant, lady,
1: shag,
0: saint, bitch, whore, good, bad, she
1: domestic,
0: cannot be, innocence,
1: history,
0: incest,
2: she cannot,
0: lids, lips, lashes,
2: she
0: droop,
2: cannot,
0: or the coil of his,
1: just,
2: time, she cannot
0: be, she,
1: stoops,
0: slash body, scarlet,
1: slumps,
0: beading,
2: she cannot
0: glowed,
2: be,
0: cold,
2: she cannot
0: dark,
2: be,
0: mind, harvested,
1: shadow,
0: ruptured, her seams,
1: cracks,
0: split, this tumbling,
1: shame, etched, body, budding.

0: Ina says, in the name of the Father.
1: Yes, sir, wash, sir, shop, sir, cook, sir, fuck, sir, dust, sir. No equal work, equal pay, sir. No equal access, sir. Education, finance, jobs, rights, sir. Three bags, sir. Slippers, dinner, G.A.T. Sure, sir. She. Eaten. Split. Open. Turned over. Sucked. She. Ends. 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Aches. 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She. Silent.
2: Good girly, nice girly, polite girly. In the name of the Father. Address. Frilly frothy sponge light. Yes, yes, kitten. Silly little girly, she sure as hell sits pert waiting. Dumb as clucky bubba goo goo. 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
1: She. 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Oh, she so knows who boss, general, top, dog, position, down, missy, mission, all splayed, messy, her hair not smooth as grazed knees. 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
0: Ina inherits her mother's worry.

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The thought of their thought and abrasion picked. What will they think? Skin thin and scab deep, a haunt of mutters mattering, smattering the day and sleep. My mother. What will people say? Then and now, what will they say? Gee, what? No, not good, not good enough. Bad girl, not good, not good enough. Never, ever, ever. Hopeless, worthless. And then I, what will they say? Trying to be good, trying so hard to be better, do better, think better, but not good enough. Never, ever, not never, now, not now, nor then, wanting, found, wanting, always, so, now, how, found, wanting, found me out, and me, foundering in need for being good, better, called,

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1: Our family, sisters and their kids, all loved the beach. 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I like swimming in the ocean. 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A whale of germs, all those bodies, dirty bodies, never get clean. You never get clean. Standing beneath the rows of water, an insistence that the skin will shine, the tacky, tacky skin will smooth, but never could. A stench settled in for all the soap. Beneath the rose at tempo, even when the skin scalded red, beading up of the press of hand, touchy jittered, even long after, into the years, even the rose promising the day's sweat disappeared, held harm. Today is different though, memory turns the stomach.

0: sit now in the swamp.
1: Woman cannot be mathematician, pilot, priest, artist. Cannot be.
0: Stench.
1: She cannot be first row,
0: decaying,
1: top class.
0: Which words
1: rhyme?
0: Always
1: may do not do
0: skin.
1: Anymore. Cannot do, cannot be. The wind is up.
0: She
1: I'm not
0: blown.
1: Cannot do what a man can do.
0: Sea star.
1: Think as
0: top
1: shingle.
0: Like
1: stops
0: like,
1: me.
0: Like
1: up and about,
0: tail,
1: clear falling,
0: me,
1: falling, to
0: splash
1: in the bright
0: waters, stagnant,
1: speak of the boys,
0: fermenting,
1: edges,
0: fractures,
1: knots of grass, tossed on the sea, made ground,
0: though
1: I did that,
0: grasped his broth of unkind, creeping vegetative, a fungal crawled over,
1: would they say,
0: trench over,
1: switch out,
0: cloud.
1: Cannot
0: cross
1: be. Do not run,
0: turning
1: away,
0: side to sleep. Feel the slow touch
1: waking the bird of salt and
0: storms.
1: Woman
0: oh, the dark upends and cheeks are standing fright.
1: Scored,
0: a knife in her hand,
1: scraped, fires drawn.
0: Though voices
1: out of breath, I close my eyes.
0: What women
1: spirit light open, merging
0: that
1: light,
0: blood as small gems, germs, despair.
1: My one
0: controls her. Her cry evacuates home if ever there was such a place.
1: Which words are
0: right? Say, remember, say, remember.
1: Cannot be.
0: Why
1: the wind is
0: tumble into this pitch?
1: I'm blown.
0: Sees nothing to earth will ever come from me.
1: Stop. I am turning up and about. I am
0: tall enough
1: to
0: salt
1: and
0: storm.
1: Splash in the brine of my upsending.
0: Speak of the boys. Enough drunken, scrapping rant, vile bars, more yawning bowls emptying into strangers' beds, waking bird cage, mouth, fur-brained, horrible.
1: I did not
0: memories pillaging life. Enough.
1: I punctured her urgent
0: heart. They would not do that anymore.
1: What to close down?
0: You see?
1: What drowning?
0: Darkness, place so deep.

0: feel as if the knife-drawn skin taut would relieve me.
1: What remains now? Too much then now. When all

0: Ina speaks of consciousness raising.
1: Every Tuesday evening through autumn and winter, nine women met, sat in circle, each woman eye to eye, everyone to have their say, each woman to say as she wanted, as she needed, each woman to speak, woman's talk. The rules of the circle, what was spoken of, equal value, equal importance, was important. All knowledge and every Tuesday evening through autumn and winter, nine women met, sat in circle, each woman eye to eye, everyone to have their say, each woman to say as she wanted, as she needed, each woman to speak, woman's talk. The rules of

0: a social problem, political. Oh yeah, there were some that could talk and talk. No heed for the quieter ones, for those who said little, for whatever their reasons. That talking crowded out others, themselves. No heed to make a space for their thoughts to gain utterance. They meant well, but did not usually, often, always see that their experience was not necessarily every woman's experience, and that they did not necessarily know or understand every other woman's experience. Did we recognize the different faces of our own selves? Did we recognize our own privilege? Could we hear beyond the echo of our own voice? We listened, but what did we hear? Did we have the ears to hear? What else did we not see?
1: Ina speaks of walking home.

0: faint, ill stuns. 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Shadows. 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Night light pools safe. 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Breathe.
1: I'm Tina Janoukas. You've been listening to Spoken Word on 3CR. 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

What's going on? I'm not ready. Live theater. There's nothing like it. The audience there, so close. I feel I can touch them. Our eyes meet, an emotional connection. It's thrilling. It's one thing to do it for the camera. It's quite another to do it here.

0: Hello, hello everyone.
1: Good morning, Vietnam. Which is a bit like that movie.
0: Good morning,
1: Casino.
0: Vietnam.
1: Oh, right, okay. Yeah. Also that one.
0: Friend of the pod.
1: Friend of the pod, Rodden Williams. Start again. No. Hi, everyone. My name is Eva Rees.
0: My name is Guy Webster.
1: And this is not a review. 3CR's premier best overwhelmingly theatre show and only as well.
0: Oh, yeah, incredible. Yeah.
1: 855, keep it locked.
0: Keep it locked.
1: Guy Webster, how are you?
0: I'm very good, Eva. How are you?
1: I'm so bad.
0: Oh, what?
1: Which you know. We've been talking off air about how I have depression.
0: Eva is a bit depressed today.
1: I have depression. That's cool. Shout out anyone who has mental illness.
0: Yeah, call in.
1: Call in.
0: We'll help.
1: Well, tell us all about it.
0: We can resolve everything with criticism.
1: This is a pre-record, but you can call me. My personal phone number is 0411-314-494.
0: Come on.
1: And I want you to call me and I want you to tell me about how you're also depressed. Yeah. Maybe you can make a friend. Guy Webster, tell me about the show we watched this week.
0: Beautiful segue from you, Eva. We love Eva very much. The show we saw this week was Luke at Red Stitch on Friday opening night by Angus Cameron.
1: Angus Cameron.
0: Friend of the pod?
1: Why did I jump in?
0: I don't know.
1: Why would I interrupt
0: you? You wanted to repeat Angus Cameron's name, just the dramatic effect.
1: I really undermined the flow you were building by echoing you.
0: No,
1: I'm
0: never
1: so
0: presume
1: sorry.
0: I have any flow going. It's always just like fragmented beats. Okay, thank you.
1: You're like Eminem.
0: You're so lovely when you're depressed. But so Luke by Angus Cameron, Angus Cameron, an incredible playwright who's been around for, you know, upwards of 10 years. You might know him from such shows as Dirt, which was from 2019. Did you see that show?
1: No.
0: Okay, great. Well, we'll draw a veil there. I did see that show. One of the first shows that I saw actually when I moved to Melbourne as part of Midsummer. You might know him from Caveman. Or also Australian Open, which was at MTC as part of Cyberg Electric as well. He's here. So Luke is part of the Ink Playwriting Initiative out of Red Stitch. And Eva is going to give us a little summary.
1: No. You're doing so well. Keep going. You're doing the Troy McClure thing.
0: Am I?
1: Yeah, you know. All right, you remember me from such films as...
0: You know, it's really dangerous to affirm me.
1: Okay, so to summarize, to give us sort of like a overall picture of the play, it's three acts, and in the first act, we sort of meet these two teachers who are celebrating after a parent-teacher interview dinner night, and then we meet the third teacher, who's an ex-student, and there's sort of a sexual tension between the older male teacher, who's played by Dion Mills.
0: Friend of the pod, his name's Damon,
1: and the younger Chris, who's played by Will Lonsdale.
0: Perfect.
1: And there's this sort of playful sexuality between them. They're both queer men who are in this sort of like regional place, so there's not a lot of options. But they've never consummated. There's never been a moment of actual sexual, which feels appropriate given there's an ex-student. But then over the course of Act 2 and Act 3, we realize that Chris has gone on to capitalize off this relationship by accusing Dion of sexual impropriety with another student.
0: Yes,
1: Luke. And then, as usual, spoiler alert, everyone, by Act 3, we're sort of led into the fact that maybe this accusation was unfounded and was actually based off jealousy and a desire to be the one who was chosen.
0: Among other things, yeah.
1: Is that a fair summary?
0: Yeah, that's a beautiful summary. Well done.
1: Thanks. Yeah. It only took me three tries. The power of editing, you guys won't ever know this.
0: You'll never know.
1: But on the cutting room floor.
0: And this is the thing, right? Angus Cameron is a very cerebral writer. He's very intelligent. He's doing a PhD at BCA. And so this is a play of ideas, right? This is a play of huge ideas that his characters act out.
1: Act out?
0: Yeah, and that's kind of how the play works, right? They're stuck in these conversations about these incredibly interesting ideas, mostly to do, because it is an Angus Cameron play, he's very famous for wading to the waters of usually ideas and questions of sex and power and power dynamics. And this show is no different. So we've already named the central dynamic at the core of this show, which is, the central question, which is this relationship between Dion's character and this younger character.
1: But I think it makes it hard to summarize the kind of the show because it is a lot of talking about ideas and sort of this like, there's sort of this like caustic impression of wokeness that comes through would you say? Would, is that fair to say?
0: Yeah, totally. And like, this is something that we've mentioned, that I mentioned in my review of this show for Limelight, friend of the pod.
1: Huge friend of the pod.
0: Huge friend of the pod.
1: Big old FOP.
0: Thank you, Limelight Arts Journal.
1: Big old FOP.
0: Big old FOP.
1: Friend of pod.
0: and something that I... Look, there's a couple different readings. So Cameron Woodhead wrote about how the first act felt, you know, interestingly inauthentic. There's something kind of like odd and false about it. And once you get to act two, when you find out that Chris has mined that moment in 2007 for a tell-all autofiction novel, you have this aha moment of being like, oh, okay, great.
1: But so also one of the things, I'm sorry, I
0: just want to finish that, because that's why that first act felt so odd and so unreal. And I think that's such an interesting thread, and it becomes quite meta-theatrical for that reason of like, okay, so Chris is telling this story and he's unreliable. He's the unreliable narrator, the unreliable director here. He's trying to, tell or blur the lines between what is real and what isn't, according to his own whims, right? And that's an interesting sort of like dynamic. But no, what were you going to say?
1: Well, I just had a very... I hope that was... I just coughed.
0: Coughed off mic.
1: Sorry for anyone listening. I really disagree with Cameron Woodhead's impression.
0: Yeah.
1: Like, I didn't find... Like, I wasn't watching Act One with any sense of inauthenticity.
0: No?
1: If anything, it felt... No, I think it felt really, like, really vulnerable and intimate. Like, we see this real sense of, like, game playing and heightenedness. But I also think that, like, when we watch a play, we watch it because we're, like, there's a reason we're interested in these characters. Usually it's because they're interesting. And so do things like play kind of heightened games or whatever, there's, like, a... I mean, I don't think there was anything... You know, in the essence of Act One, you're making faces. You don't agree.
0: Well, just because I just want to linger on the games that they're playing, because I think that might be kind of where Cameron's coming from and where I would kind of agree with him.
1: Yeah, okay.
0: That like the central game that we start with, which is, knowingly tongue in cheek. We have, I think it's Dance Macabre playing on the vinyl player, which is like a very striking score.
1: Yeah.
0: And we have Dion in this like blue Versailles style, like mock dress.
1: Yeah.
0: Acting out the death of Anastasia, or the alleged death of Anastasia.
1: Mm, who was
0: the Russian princess?
1: From the year
0: 1912, I believe.
1: You would know. I don't know
0: who was taken
1: history.
0: To a basement and assassinated by the Bolsheviks in a sort of a much, sometimes much hailed leftist revolution of sorts.
1: Okay.
0: Of sorts. And obviously spurred, as Dion ends up saying, spurred a movie and spurred a bad, famously bad musical, and became a myth, became a story, right? And therefore kind of its reality doesn't matter anymore. Its function as a story is good enough.
1: Mm-hmm.
0: And all that to say that like there's two things there. That's like the central thesis of the show. And also there is a knowing camp theatricality to that moment. And then after that, we have them having a really interesting debate, but that I think for me at least felt a little bit unreal. And that debate was about education, right?
1: So,
0: and about
1: so
0: sex
1: to,
0: and education.
1: Like, just to push back a little bit, right?
0: Yeah, come
1: on. Like, if like the central kind of takeaway from what Damon, so played by Dion Mills, Damon's character, sort of the game that he presents, or this sort of, you know, rendition of the death of the princess is, if the takeaway from that is the truth doesn't matter, ultimately the story takes on a meaning and a life of its own, doesn't that kind of go directly to the heart of Chris's inauthenticity? Like, if like the play is sort of like through the over the course of the play, we sort of like realize that Chris's version of events is like maybe a story that's taken on more of a meaning and more of a life than the reality of it. But so for me, that just sort of shores up the authenticity of Act One, because if Act One is a construction by Chris, why would he intentionally place within the heart of it this thing that sort of points directly to his inauthenticity? Do you see what I mean?
0: Yeah, totally.
1: Like if what we're taking away from what Dion is saying is that like actually the truth is being lost here. What we're getting instead is the story. If Chris has constructed this, why would Chris put that in there?
0: Yeah, totally.
1: And so I think like for me, that's just evidence that like we're meant to like, well, I mean, you know, we actually, whether Act One is a construction by Chris isn't up for debate, because by the time we get to Act Two, you know, Olga's character, Elena, is the character's name. It is played by Olga McKeever.
0: Mm-hmm.
1: she's like directly disputing things that we witnessed in Act One.
0: Absolutely.
1: Like she says that thing about like, well, you had him in a dress. Ridiculous is that? I didn't have a dress. Like yes, there wasn't a dress there.
0: And he presumed that it was Damon's apartment, but it's revealed that it actually was Elena's apartment, which looks very different. Beautifully evoked, I must say, by like Nathan Burmeister's set, which is like these like four revolving columns that twist and reveal different sort of tapestries or different sort of like compartments within those columns. Very evocative way of switching and jumping between these tenure timelines, but go on here.
1: Well, no, I mean, really my point is just that I really disagree with Cameron Woodhead in that, like, for me, I was watching Act One and I bought into its authenticity and it was only after when Olga's character started pointing these things out that I started to think, oh, okay, right, now I get it, now I'm up to speed. You know?
0: Yeah, no, totally. I think, look, something that I don't disagree. I think that's an interesting, I think it's knowingly interested in kind of blurring or like trying to balance both readings evocatively. Like the sort of question of the reality of the first act should feel like a question, and it does feel like a question at least. But I think there are some outliers, including maybe The Game by that sort of logic, that compromised the question in a way that didn't feel as in control the show didn't feel as in control of. And one of them, which is kind of what you mentioned earlier, was this sort of like obvious nods to a particularly 2026 cynicism for lack of a better term, sort of like woke aphorisms or like classic woke shorthands. Like we have a key part of that first act is Dion's character kind of belittling playfully Chris's younger character for being, you know, for lack of a better term, it doesn't use these terms, like it's something like a snowflake, but he like uses terms like safe spaces or like needing classrooms to be safe. And there's something in there that I was like, oh, that feels so 2026. And then when we came to Act Two, where Chris has really dug his heels into a particularly 2016 sort of iteration of very earnest liberal politics, and he like has weaponized that for his own material gain.
1: This is very clever, Guy Webster. This is a very clever pickup.
0: But like, and that I was like, okay, so we have this sort of conflation of voice going on a little bit, and it's making things not muddy in a way that adds to this central idea, but makes it feel incoherent, right, to some extent.
1: Yeah.
0: And also that like a lot of Act Two is spent kind of laughing at Chris, like kind of like his rationale for his autofiction really is steeped into a very like thinly veiled 2026 cynicism, which is my main point, that I was like, okay, but he's still driving the plot. Like he's still the central driving force for this plot. And that's fine if it wants to do a sort of metafictive turn of like, yeah, but look how unstable he is as a narrator. But it became just at a baseline, just too repetitive for me.
1: Oh, I see.
0: And not only that, it kind of gave Olga little to do in Act Two, but besides just kind of cross her arms and kind of roll her eyes at some points and kind of like represent us as 2026 people listening to a millennial earnest sort of tweet about sort of how Chris explicitly says something like, what you're saying is quite triggering to me or something, or like, this is part of my personal journey. And I was like, yeah, know that person, maybe even been that person in 2016.
1: Right, come on.
0: There was an era. And I was like, yeah, I see that, but like, what do I do with this cringe besides just cringe with Olga? You know, I'm relating to Olga quite closely there. It became too repetitive for me, I think, for that reason. But what do you think?
1: Well, about which part of it, you know?
0: Well, I think, well, there's one thing that I kind of want to...
1: Don't say all of it.
0: All of it, please. All of it.
1: Just give me your thoughts. Does it
0: work
1: like
0: 2.0, thoughts?
1: Is it break time?
0: Mamdani's New York. Ideas? Off mic.
1: Burn it.
0: Yeah, there you go.
1: It's the Gamora.
0: As in feel the burn it? That's tight. Now that's 2016.
1: That's 2016.
0: Bernie Sanders, where are you? He would have loved the Bolsheviks.
1: Did you cry in 2016 when it happened? Corbyn loses, Bernie loses.
0: So I was in London when Corbyn lost.
1: Really?
0: Yeah. I actually voted.
1: Yeah.
0: So I was
1: for Farage?
0: No. I promise I didn't. I promise I didn't.
1: Friend, no, sure, phone. Sure, sure. I believe
0: you. Thank you. And so I was like, yeah, definitely, as we all were drunk on this sort of like leftist pessimism. You know, we were like buoyed by it to some extent. I can say that now. This is kind of how we talk about it now, right? In 2026, this is how we talk about that moment. I mean, a little bit of cringe, a little bit of like cynicism for it.
1: Yeah.
0: Which I think is right. Like we're suspicious of its central, you know, ideological talking points. And we've seen identitarian politics be co-opted. Like, you know, Germany just elected. Oh, not elected, but had a sort of a very
1: Brought back Nazism.
0: They brought back Nazism,
1: which is crazy. It's a crazy call.
0: And the figurehead of that Nazism is a lesbian in a interracial relationship, right?
1: Yeah.
0: So like identitarian politics, we know its limit. We've seen it play out.
1: Yeah, it doesn't work.
0: Yeah, and my point there being, though, not to like go on a sort of tangent about, it's just that like that's kind of what I felt from this show, that there was just so much of like a knowing writer in 2026 looking on Chris, or what Chris represented, and kind of only being able to be cynical about it. And I was like, that's fine, but he still will be there in Act 3, you know, and I'm actually, there's nothing that I can do with that sort of affect beyond just not like him.
1: Sure.
0: You know, and it's not a dynamic not liking, if I can put it like that. That's a bit washy, but like, you know, there wasn't something I didn't feel more than a sort of surface level cringing at him. But you liked it more than me.
1: I did. Should we take a break? What's the time?
0: We should, absolutely. So it's 16:45 minutes in. So we will take a little bit of a break and then we'll come back and we'll give you our Melbourne Fringe recommendations, which we're super excited for, and get back into the discourse about, Luke. So stick around.
1: We'll see you soon.
2: After 2 years of relentless assault by hostile governments and sensationalist media, the CFMEU now faces a royal commission. Meanwhile, unions that actually defend their members, like RAFU, are fighting legislative oblivion. What can militant unionists expect as Victoria goes to election later this year?
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0: Hello, everyone. Welcome back.
1: And we're back.
0: Bang.
1: This is not a review. You know what I realize we need to do is name our show something that doesn't start with this.
0: Oh, yeah?
1: Do you know, it's like a nightmare every time.
0: Workshop it quickly. What's the alternative? Not review.
1: Not review.
0: No review.
1: How about Eva and Guy, theatrical extravaganza. Come with us on a journey from Melbourne stages as we tread the boards of your mind, chatting about all things theatre. And also,
0: we're going to have to hyphenate this.
1: This is the radio show title.
0: Great. Is there an acronym there we can?
1: No acronym.
0: What about review? You couldn't see what I just did, but I just like the no deal gesture.
1: That's awesome. Doing review. Some physical comedy on the radio.
0: Yeah.
1: I've always been told I have a face for radio.
0: Yeah, let's not talk about our conversations after this. Before we left, we were talking about Luke, the play by Angus Cameron that we saw on Friday.
1: My name's Ava Rees.
0: I'm Guy Webster. And we were, talking about the questions that it seems to ask on, you know, a lot of things. Including the way it uses a lot of woke talking points for its dialogue, and how I kind of felt that some of that led to a sort of distance to its characters that it didn't quite resolve. I do definitely stand by that. But I also want to note that I don't want to ever think that Angus Cameron isn't aware of that. There is a thread tying these, you know, these 10-year jumps quite knowingly. Like it seems, and this is what I looked up when I was writing my review actually last night, that, you know, the first act is set in 2007. A year later, Harvey Milk comes out, which wins Sean Penn an Oscar for playing, you know, it's actually just called Milk, it's not called, for playing Harvey Milk, who, among other things, was quite instrumental in pushing back against, don't quote me on all this, but I believe a education reform that was trying to weed out homosexuals in San Francisco and California.
1: Yeah.
0: During that time, right?
1: Whoa.
0: Right, yeah. Like, I think that was like a key tenant.
1: I mean, have you seen Milk?
0: I have seen Milk.
1: It's awesome.
0: It's great. Awesome, it's a great film. And then also, like, if you zoom out, even, you know, not ironically and surprisingly, but like, you know, Penn obviously has sexual assault allegations against him as well.
1: Whoa.
0: And so, like, well, yeah. So, like,
1: does he really?
0: He does.
1: Okay. And but so, like, from women or from men?
0: I'm not sure. I believe from women, from Madonna.
1: Wow.
0: Yeah.
1: Okay.
0: From Madonna.
1: That's I believe. Horrible.
0: Yeah, it is absolutely horrible. And I don't, like, all that to say that I'm not saying, I'm not implying that Luke or Angus Cameron was writing this being like, you know what, a year later, huh? Milk comes out. And that's going to be really instrumental. But there's something. In reading his program notes and in watching the show, there's a very, like, an absence of nods to what you would expect a show like this to offer nods to. Like, this is a show about kind of grooming, a power dynamic between gay men of different ages. But it's sort of like theatrical touchstones or, like, cultural references is not something like Milk. It's not something like The History Boys by Alan Bennett, I believe, which is also a classic play that deals with this sort of topic. It seems to, like, knowingly avoid and kind of dodge those references in a way that, you know, I found interesting, but I didn't quite end with a sense of, like, what to make of that besides finding it interesting. And that's kind of how I felt about a lot of this play, of, like, seeing its threads and seeing the machinations of its choices, but just, like, not seeing them land in a way that felt impactful or that felt coherent, right? Mm-hmm. That's kind of the key thing that I noticed, while also, like, being quite admirable, yeah, admiring it. Because, like, the critique that I just said about it kind of being told from a perspective of, like, 2026 cynicism and seemingly coming across as a little bit conservative in its treatment of a leftist politics, it still has, you know, the Bolsheviks in Act One, this, like, famous leftist revolutionary movement that, you know, we won't get into in this podcast, but do tune into Russian politics in the early 20th century on 10 p.m. I don't know. Anyway, no plug. But, and then also it ends, like, its final line is something like, the revolution is still to begin or something. The revolution is coming, I believe. So, like, there is a knowing sense of, like, I don't know, like, this, what is the left doing? What's next, you know? Like, what now that it's trying to raise? But I just think it's a bit too muddy. It's a bit too unanchored from effectively just the central question of education that it starts with and kind of loses track of that. What is particular about that, and particular about that in this country, specifically coming from a teacher who is gay, not to wheel out that authority, not that it gives me, like, it's in a university setting. I fell into my own trap there. But, you know, yeah, that also selfishly, maybe I wanted a bit more of that, but I'm ranting and raving.
1: No, I can pick up on that. I think that, like,
0: thank God.
1: Someone had to.
0: The Bolsheviks go.
1: I do feel like, you know, okay, so, like, the first question the play poses about education is a really interesting one. And I think what's interesting about it for me is that one of the things that I really got from my university degree, especially my third year, was this sort of notion of, like, queer theory and an introduction to what queer theory can do and how it can be kind of used to read text and it being sort of a pedagogical posture that is towards futurity and horizons and possibility.
0: Yeah, yeah.
1: And I think that...
0: Cruising Utopia, friend of the pod.
1: Friend of the pod, Munoz. Come on. And I think there's this, like, thing that happens when radical ideas are sort of put forth with a constant self-surveillance and a constant checking of making sure one is, like, within the guardrails of one's own morality or 2016 woke morality or our own kind of standards for, like, leftism and the sort of policing that goes on in those spaces. It's very neutering. Like, it sort of kills it out from underneath it.
0: Yeah, it's self-conscious to the point of being solipsistic.
1: Or, like, yeah, totally.
0: Is, now we're just saying, like, really big words and kind of doing exactly what the play was critiquing us, which is, like, falling into cerebral. But we're critics.
1: Yeah.
0: We can do it. Yeah. We can hand ring in here in our studio and say,
1: but,
0: shit.
1: You know, like, an interesting thing that happens in Act One is that Dion's character, who is Damon and is played by Dion Mills, we should context, sort of talks about this notion of, like, well, there is something erotic in the experience of learning.
0: Yeah.
1: And we're sort of later asked by Chris, by the character, to sort of understand this is like inherently quite creepy, or like that it's sort of grounds for suspect. And where the play kind of positions us in that is probably a separate question, but at least insofar as like we're responding to the character's positioning and his kind of view that this is like inherently bad, to me that was ridiculous.
0: Yeah, totally.
1: I mean, of course the experience of learning is erotic in some way, and it's not sexual or lascivious, but there is like a lack in the human language to explain the kind of eroticism of something like learning without having to resort to things that are totally inappropriate for the classroom. Like when we say that the experience of learning is erotic, we don't mean that it's in any way akin to sexual actions. I'm saying we, when I say this, I mean, you know, but there is something kind of life affirming, which is like the true sense of what the erotic is. Like it, like the, you know, at its purest, if you take away kind of any of the power dynamics and gender overlays that happen, really the erotic is just a, you know, expression or an affirmation of life.
0: And
1: the life-giving power of connection.
0: What a beautiful, that's a beautiful and like a gorgeous way to put it. And I
1: Thanks, I'm a beautiful lady.
0: And you are a beautiful lady. And I... And I think...
1: Is this the version of the pod where we have me talking about how depressed I am at the beginning, or did we edit that out?
0: No, this that's still in this.
1: That's still in great. This. Yeah, really, this episode, you've kind of seen me go on a journey. I start by talking about how depressed I am.
0: And you're going to end not depressed at all.
1: Yeah, nah.
0: That's the, no, that's the power of our criticism. That's the power of theatre criticism specifically.
1: I suppose that is.
0: But
1: yeah.
0: I wanted to say that, like, and I aware that we, you know, we're coming to the end of this, the radio show, so I will probably end with this and then do a plug for Melbourne Fringe.
1: Yeah, cool.
0: But yeah, I want to say that, like, one of the you know, when we talk about the think of the children argument from the conservative side, right, always makes education the site around which it sort of tests out politics. Like it seems to be like the classroom is a play of ideas, according to the conservative, where the those ideas are like, what will happen to my child when gay person in classroom, right? And so it's dehumanizing by that same token. You actually don't get any sense of the real relationships in there. And if you were to actually understand the classroom as not being sort of a vacuum sealed away from sex at all, or eroticism as you've also understood it, then you would kind of be able to not be able to like weaponize the risk and threat of sex or sexuality being something in the classroom. You would erase the sort of stakes behind that completely, which is something that I think Dion lands on in Act One, that I was like, great, I love that idea. I would love more of that idea. And then we kind of got derailed by, sidelines or tangents into autofiction, into art and truth and reality that I was just less interested in, and also found the play less able to map onto its plot. And the plot was about education. It was about teaching in this dynamic. And I wish it had returned to exactly what you just said, because I think that's a beautiful summary. It's on until 11th of October.
1: No.
0: But I got to say, obviously, we got a minute left to plug Melbourne Fringe. So in 2 weeks, we'll be back talking about Till the Day I Die.
1: You were off mic just then, yeah. Oh.
0: We'll be talking about Till the Day I Die.
1: Nice.
0: A show, by a friend of the pod, Mark Wilson.
1: A show, no, that's good. It's a show.
0: It's a show. I assume it's a show. Yeah. In 2 weeks, which is part of Melbourne Fringe. Go out and see as much as you can at Melbourne Fringe. Do you have any plugs that you want to make? Any shows that you're looking forward to or excited about? Not at the moment?
1: That's
0: totally
1: fine.
0: We love Eva very much. And the shows that I will plug is, we've got to say, Fuck Your Funding, friend of the pod, Ryan Hamilton, which, yeah, looks very, very interesting, about kidnapping the arts minister, very much in the sort of ballpark that we're interested in.
1: Oh, cool. It's like those guys who kidnapped that painting that time.
0: Exactly like that. Other shows that I'm really excited about is Trash Wizard, that song from Rocky Horror, Toucha Toucha Touch Me, R.I.P. Tim Curry. And yeah, we'll start there. That's kind of in the first week.
1: Cool.
0: And we'll see you in 2 weeks, where we can have a bit more of a review of that first week of Fringe. Get amongst it, enjoy it, and we'll see you very soon. Eva, anything to say?
1: Bye, love you.
0: Love you too. That was the audience at you.
5: Could you move, please? You're right in my eye line. Can we start over?
6: Okay.